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1: And it's here on LAist 89.3 and the LAist app. More local news in about 15 minutes. Meanwhile, I'm Julia Paskin with some of the headlines we're following. Saudi Arabia says it shut down a major pipeline a day after it was attacked by drones, and Yemen's Iranian-backed Houthi rebels captured a strategic island at the southern entrance to the Red Sea. The largest cyclospora food poisoning outbreak in U.S. history is over, according to health officials today. The parasite is spread through human feces, though, so it still isn't clear how sewage could have contaminated enough food to sicken so many people. And it is another weekend of lane reductions on the 405 South through the Sepulveda Pass because of pavement repairs. Through Monday morning, only three lanes will be open between Ventura and Mulholland. Plus, the 405 South on-ramps will be closed at Ventura and Valley Vista. These always cause some kind of delays, so you can take Sepulveda to get around it. Drive safely, my friends. More news at LAist.com. 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
1: And it's here on LAist 89.3 and the LAist app. Julia Paskin with a look at what's happening around town this weekend. Angel City hosts the Denver Summit FC at BMO Stadium tonight at 7. 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And there is a free music at Godara Park in Santa Monica. That's the Americana in the Park Festival. We have more in the best things to do list at LAist.com. And coming up this Food Friday, the seconds at PCH Food Fest kicks off in Long Beach next week. We have a preview. It's 5:30.
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4: Live from NPR News in Culver City, California, I'm Dwayne Brown. A day of remembrance on this 25th anniversary of the 9/11 terrorist attacks on U.S. soil. President Trump delivered a speech at the Pentagon today while also defending his war against Iran. Here's NPR's Franco Ordonez.
5: President Trump and the First Lady listened as the names of the 184 people killed at the Pentagon were read at the beginning of the 25th anniversary ceremony of the attacks. They killed nearly 3,000 people in New York, Washington, D.C., and Shanksville, Pennsylvania. In honoring those who died, Trump also sought to tie the moment to his decision to go to war in Iran.
6: We will never, ever forget. That's why we fight today. We don't have a choice. There can only be victory.
5: Trump spoke of American unity following the 9/11 attacks, calling it the authentic spirit of the nation. Franco Ordonez, NPR News.
4: The rise in diesel fuel prices has been rapid since the war with Iran started. Nearly 7 months ago, diesel prices topping a record $6 a gallon this week and closer to $8 here in California. Diesel is the fuel truckers use to transport goods across the country, but the war and new tariffs from the Trump administration has pushed inflation way past the Fed's 2% target. Here's NPR's Scott Horsley.
7: Right now, investors think there's a good chance the Fed will raise interest rates next week. That probability increased after the inflation report came out this morning. But it's still not a slam dunk. You know, there are members of the Fed's rate-setting committee who want to raise rates. There are others who want to stand pat. And both could point to evidence to support their positions in this inflation report.
4: Scott Horsley, you're listening to NPR News.
1: And live from LAist News, I'm Julia Paskin. Laguna Beach is now in a local emergency because of coastal erosion. McKenna Kramer reports.
8: The proclamation follows a loss of sand in our recent ocean swells from Tropical Storm Marie, which left damage along parts of the coast from Dana Point, Long Beach to Malibu. Officials say people haven't seen so much sand leave the city's beaches at once. The new declaration means Laguna Beach can immediately address emergency shoreline protection, add sand, and do repairs, without the delays of typical contracting procedures. Forecasters say that El Nino is strengthening, and those conditions can raise the risk of coastal erosion. McKenna Kramer, LAist News.
1: Just a quarter of Torrance classrooms have air conditioning. As record heat envelops Southern California this week, Yusra Farzan explains why getting ACs installed is not an easy feat.
9: A petition calling for Torrance Unified to place a bond measure to pay for ACs has already garnered over 1,500 signatures as temperatures hit triple digits this week. Districts use bond measures to pay for facilities upgrades. They take out a loan and taxpayers repay it through an increase in property taxes. The district says they polled potential voters earlier this year, and there wasn't enough support for the $520 million needed to install ACs in all 34 schools. Yusra Farazan, LAist News.
1: Orange County District Attorney's Office is hosting a buyback event on Sunday for e-bikes and e-motorcycles. The event is aimed at parents who want to trade one for up to $1,000 in gift cards. Local hospitals say they've seen an increase in young patients with serious injuries caused by these kinds of vehicles, including head trauma. The buyback event runs 10 a.m. to 1 p.m. at Angel Stadium. And an Orange County theater group is honoring 9/11 victims with Bright Blue Sky, the 9/11 musical. The musical takes audiences through that morning as New Yorkers commute to work, Wall Street traders rush into their offices, and mothers dropping off their kids at daycare. It shows the personalities of the victims who died. Writer Vincent Anciento spoke with our media partner CBS LA.
10: 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Because you never know. Tomorrow is never promised.
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12: It's All Things Considered from NPR News. I'm Scott Detrow. Today is, of course, the 25th anniversary of the September 11th terror attacks. And the story that began that day, in many ways, still hasn't ended. My co-host this week, Sasha Pfeiffer, is an NPR correspondent who has been covering one aspect of that story for a very long time, and that is the creation of a U.S. military court in Guantanamo Bay, Cuba, for suspected terrorists. Sasha and I wanted to talk about the status of the 9/11 case, which Sasha, as you know very well since you've been covering it for so long, still has not gone to trial.
13: No, it has not. After all this time, that case is still pending.
12: And five men charged with plotting the attacks, they have been locked up in Guantanamo for two decades.
13: Correct. All of them are being held in a prison camp within the U.S. Naval Base in Guantanamo, and the five include the alleged mastermind, Khalid Sheikh Mohammed. They're accused of funding the attacks, training some of the hijackers, helping with travel arrangements, and so on.
12: And one fact that I think is lost is that on paper, at least, the case is still proceeding to trial even after these 25 years.
13: That is officially what is happening. For years and years and years, teams of lawyers and translators and investigators and many other types of court-related personnel have been going back and forth to Cuba for hearings. They fly on charter flights at great taxpayer expense. The court record at this point, Scott, is hundreds of thousands of pages long, and numerous judges have come and gone over the years.
12: Which gets to the most basic question in all of this. Why has there been no trial?
13: Two main reasons, basically. I am going to play you some tape from a lawyer who's done a lot of work for Guantanamo prisoners. His name is Michel Paradis, and he explains the lengthy delay this way.
14: I think the most obvious reason is that they're trying to try them in Guantanamo, in military commissions that were designed to achieve speedy justice with very limited rules. And what they have given us instead is interminable delay, endless pretrial litigation.
13: The military commissions he refers to, the military court, was basically invented from scratch after the 9/11 attacks. This case could have been tried in U.S. federal court, and many people think if it had, it would be long over by now. Mm-hmm. Our federal courts have successfully prosecuted countless terrorism suspects who are now in U.S. prisons, but our government put the military court in Cuba because they said they wanted it to be beyond the reach of U.S. law.
12: Though ultimately, the Supreme Court did say the U.S. Constitution does apply to Guantanamo.
13: Correct. And that has resulted in all sorts of fights over what evidence can be admitted, what's classified. And that gets to the other main reason this case is so hard to try, which is torture.
12: Right. Because before these men were sent to Guantanamo, they were subjected to really brutal treatment in secret CIA prisons based overseas.
13: The black sites, they were called. They were in countries like Afghanistan, Romania, Thailand, Morocco.
12: And this was the infamous waterboarding, right? In addition to that, they were prevented from sleeping for days. They were put in these cramped coffin-like boxes. And they were physically slammed against walls, right?
13: Yes, mock burials, aggressive cavity searches. In fact, one of the defendants has been declared mentally incompetent to stand trial, and his lawyers say that's due to him having been tortured. The U.S. was trying to punish them, and it was also trying to get information out of them. There is still a debate, as you know, about how effective that torture was at getting any valuable intelligence. But once you torture someone, you make it very difficult to successfully prosecute them. I want to play a piece of audio from a live taping this week of NPR's national security podcast, Sources and Methods, hosted, of course, by our colleague, Mary Louise Kelly. I attended that taping, and a panel of national security experts reminded the crowd how terrified the United States was right after the September 11th attacks. We thought more attacks were coming, maybe nuclear attacks. So as one of the panelists put it, the gloves did come off. Here's a different panelist, Stephen Hadley. He's a former advisor to President George W. Bush.
15: We knew at the time that we were going to authorize and do things and establish programs that when the crisis of the moment and the concern of the moment had died down, the American people may be uncomfortable with them. We knew that was a possibility, but we thought these were measures we had to do to get on top of the threat to prevent the country from being attacked again. And I think that was the right trade-off.
13: And that trade-off, right or wrong, has had consequences. As an example, if a confession is coerced, it cannot be used as evidence. And so far in the 9/11 case, two confessions have been thrown out by a judge because they were given under duress, and that weakens the prosecution's case. This next tape is from a Guantanamo defense attorney named Alka Pradhan.
16: You can either take people and torture them, and hopefully you don't do that because it's illegal, or you can have a fair trial for them. You can't do both.
12: Given all of this, what are the prosecutor's current plans for moving forward without those confessions?
13: The government says it has other evidence, like telephone intercepts. But 2 years ago, prosecutors said settling the 9/11 case was a better option than continuing to try to proceed to trial. Those prosecutors actually agreed to plea deals with the defendants that would let them avoid the death penalty in exchange for pleading guilty to murdering nearly 3,000 people.
12: And then this was such a shocking twist. Those plea deals were retracted.
13: Yes, they were. The defense secretary at the time, Lloyd Austin, rescinded them.
12: I remember that because I was interviewing a family member of somebody who died in 9/11 about that moment. And he talked about how, from his perspective, the case looked like it was finally going to be resolved. There was suddenly going to be some legal closure. And then suddenly it was back to what he called the land of uncertainty.
13: And so many 9/11 family members feel that way. They are worn out by how long this has dragged on and by whiplash decisions like the plea deals being reversed. And by the way, the plea deal situation has been appealed to the Supreme Court, although the court hasn't decided yet whether to hear the case. Mm-hmm. One family member I've interviewed a lot is Colleen Kelly. She lost her brother in the World Trade Center collapse. And this is what Colleen recently told me.
17: You know, I'm tired of the peaks and valleys, so I just kind of roll along with it and see how it plays out. And there's so much that is in appeals right now, but these appeal decisions generally take years, not months. So we're stuck yet again.
13: And many attorneys I've interviewed believe settling this case is the only realistic way to end it, especially after Khalid Sheikh Mohammed's confession was tossed out just last month. Here is a former government attorney named Ian Moss, who's worked on Guantanamo issues for years.
18: That should tell us something. Right? That the best evidence that the government believes it has is no longer available, a plea agreement is the way out of that.
12: Sasha,

0: and still aren't being let go. And that lawyer we just heard from, Ian Moss, finds that outrageous.
1: Is this who we are, that we just continue to hold six men without charge or trial indefinitely? Like, what are we doing to address that piece of it?
0: He told me nothing seems to be happening within the government to address that, because the Trump administration doesn't seem interested in letting those men go. Now, previous administrations did negotiate with other countries to take prisoners at Gitmo cleared for release, but there is no sign that those negotiations are happening now, so the men are stuck there.
2: Is there, on paper, at least a trial date for this 9/11 case?
0: Yes, there was a date set by a Guantanamo judge just last month. It's June 2028, but that could easily get delayed again, especially with so many legal issues still pending. But if it does happen, I hope to be there covering it.
2: That is NPR's Sasha Pfeiffer, my co-host this week, and also an NPR correspondent covering Guantanamo. Sasha, thank you so much.
0: You're welcome. This is NPR News.
3: Live from LAist 89.3 in the LAist app, I'm Julia Paskin. A mall on the marina in Long Beach is inviting customers to celebrate its restaurateurs with an annual food fest. For the third year in a row, Second and PCH is hosting Seconds at PCH, a play on words meant to entice you to dine with their tenants. So this Food Friday, marketing manager Sweeney Mae Montanola joins me for more. Welcome.
4: Thank you, Julia. Thank you for that great introduction.
3: Happy to have you. So Seconds at PCH, it is a food festival, but it's not like one of those kinds where you have like vendors that all set up in one place for a weekend. This is actually going to go on for 10 days at multiple restaurants. Tell us how it works.
4: Oh my gosh. So we are having our Seconds at PCH because when you love the food, you go for Seconds. And that's exactly what we want. Is you come in here, especially if you've never been here before, or you've been here and you've never tried certain restaurants. Some restaurants are offering a prefix menu. Some restaurants are offering, like, let's say, free dessert when they dine in, but only when they have the passport. And when they order those specific offers for the Food Fest event alone, they get stamps. They collect stamps and they will be incentivized when they collect these stamps. So our participating restaurants have definitely curated some of their offers, especially for those that's never been here before, or a special value that customers can't get on any other day.
3: Would you say it's kind of like LA Restaurant Week?
4: Yes, it's definitely modeled after that. And the reason why we're doing our own is because we have a great amount of restaurants in our on our property. I know that some of our restaurants participate in other dine events. And so that gave us an idea 3 years ago, wait, we could actually have a sustainable dine event ourselves. So that's where it came from.
3: Cool. And then the passport that you described, that just kind of sounds fun. Like, I like collecting stamps. Mm-hmm. There is a further incentive, though. Can you tell us a little bit more about what happens when you get those stamps?
4: Yes, there's a couple of incentives from retailers that are not food restaurants. So for example, Madewell, when you get at least 4 stamps, you can go in and collect this limited canvas, super cute tote bag that they have, plus a 20% discount to shop that day. And you're the first one I'm telling. We have an exclusive large insulated bag that's coming in. And for anyone that completes at least 8 stamps out of this passport, they will get that exclusive giveaway that we have not even announced yet.
3: Wow, that's, well, thank you for sharing that with us. I got to ask you, because it's been so hard out there for restaurants recently. You know, we report at LAist way too often about places that have to close. What does having an event like this mean for the restaurant owners? Is it helpful? Is it profitable?
4: I guess the best way to explain this is some feedback I've received from attendees and people that participated in Food Fest. Some of the feedback I heard was, oh, I'm so glad you did this event because I get intimidated to try new restaurants. So because I tasted something from the kickoff, then I got to know the chef that was at the kickoff, then I feel more comfortable to go and dine there in the future. So, you know, some people say, oh, I never thought I'd like dumplings.
3: What?
4: Right? But it makes me feel happy to know that it expands other people's palates. And it's really, really helpful for restaurants just to get more eyes, more visibility, and new customers to walk in their door, because we have a program like this that introduces them to new food.
3: I've been speaking with Sweeney Mae Montanola with Second and PCH. The Seconds at PCH Food Fest runs from September 17th to the 27th with a kickoff event on the 16th. Sweeney, thank you so much.
4: Thank you for having me. And I hope you come to Second and PCH and try one or more or all.

0: coming up.
1: We can't just find 1,000 acres of farmland.
0: Well, you'd think they'd be easy to spot, right? But first, let's do the numbers. The Dow Jones Industrial Average shot up 509 points, that's 1%, to finish at 52,573. The NASDAQ lifted 1%. The S&P 500 rose 0.9%. With average diesel prices passing $6 a gallon, let's check in with some companies involved with electric freight vehicles. Swedish company Enride, which provides autonomous electric trucks and services for human-driven electric trucks, slowed down 8.5%. Hylion Holdings, which makes electrified powertrains, sped up 2.1%. Bonds fell. The yield on the 10-year T-note rose to 4.97%, almost 5. 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
0: This is Marketplace. I'm Sabri Benishore. About 42% of Americans are retiring earlier than they thought they would. This is according to insurer Allianz. Now, most of that is for not great reasons, health or a layoff. But for 1 in 5 of those early retirees, it is because they feel financially

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2: Julia Paskin with you. Thank you for being with LAist tonight. It has been 25 years since the September 11th attacks. NPR's Mary Louise Kelly will revisit the day and the legacy of the attacks with people who were in the government and intelligence at the time. That's coming up after the news at 7 o'clock. Then at 8 on Fresh Air, you'll hear conversations about survival and loss that were recorded soon after 9/11, plus reflections through the lens of poetry and music. 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Stay with us. It's 7 o'clock.
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7: At the end of the day, I did write on my computer, "Nothing will ever be the same."
8: A day that began with a brilliant blue sky, a day that ended in horror. The 9/11 attacks presented a new kind of national security threat, so a new security architecture was built to confront it. Has it worked? Are we safer? I'm Mary Louise Kelly. This is a special presentation from NPR's Sources and Methods. 25 years after 9/11, what have we learned? I'll put questions to former U.S. officials who played central roles on that day and in the years that followed in the CIA and in the White House and on Capitol Hill. I'll ask how that morning unfolded, about the debates around national security and constitutional rights that followed, and about the risks we still live with today. That's all ahead.
9: In Washington, I'm Ryland Barton. The CIA has declassified dozens of documents presented to U.S. presidents related to al-Qaeda and the 9/11 attacks. They show the intelligence community was concerned about a possible attack but did not know specifics. Here's NPR's Greg Myrie.
10: The CIA posted on its website 71 documents from daily briefings delivered to Presidents Bill Clinton and George W. Bush from 1998 to 2001. A briefing to Bush on August 6, 2001, just over a month before the attack, said the FBI found, quote, "patterns of suspicious activity consistent with preparations for hijackings, including recent surveillance of federal buildings in New York." The briefing added, quote, "we have not been able to corroborate some of the more sensational threat reporting, saying that bin Laden wanted to hijack a U.S. aircraft." That briefing was one of two declassified previously. The other 69 have just now been released. Greg Myrie, NPR News, Washington.
9: The Navy is providing new details on how much its main supply hub in Bahrain has been damaged by the war with Iran. Steve Walsh with WHRO in Norfolk has the story.
11: NPR has been reporting since April about the evacuation of families and sailors from Naval Support Activity Bahrain and the damage the base suffered. In recent days, the Navy has become more forthcoming. Acting Navy Secretary Hung Kao told the Epoch Times that Iranian forces blew the hell out of Bahrain and that the Navy is reviewing the future of the base. Chief of Naval Operations Admiral Daryl Cottle told sailors in a televised town hall that the service didn't expect to increase staff at the base anytime soon. A Navy official says it is managing more than 1,700 cases of sailors and families who remain dislocated since the beginning of the war in February. For NPR News, I'm Steve Walsh.
9: Inflation remained stubbornly high last month, fueled in part by rising gasoline prices. NPR's Scott Horsley reports the cost of living in August was up 3.4% from a year ago.
12: Inflation heated up in August after a slowdown the month before. Prices rose 0.4% between July and August, with higher gasoline prices accounting for more than a third of that overall jump. Energy prices continue to climb in early September, with the average price of diesel fuel now topping $6 a gallon. gallon for the first time ever. The cost of airline tickets and used cars was also up last month. Stripping out volatile energy and food prices, so-called core inflation dipped to 2.4% in August, a slightly smaller annual increase than the previous month. Today's inflation report is the last big piece of economic news before next week's Federal Reserve meeting, where policymakers will have to decide whether to raise interest rates. Scott Horsley, NPR News, Washington.
9: Major U.S. stock indexes rebounded today, clawing back much of their losses for the week after oil prices eased. This is NPR.
2: And live from LAS News, I'm Julia Paskin. A federal judge this week ordered a case against an LA peace ambassador to be dismissed. Jordan Running reports the gang violence reduction worker made headlines when prosecutors alleged he was calling shots for a local gang while being paid as a city contractor.
0: The allegation that made headlines is not what prosecutors charged Michelangel Alvarez with. Instead, he faced charges of possessing body armor as a convicted felon. But U.S. District Judge Ann Huang agreed with his lawyers, who said a gang-ordered killing he committed when he was 15 years old could not be considered a felony under state law. Sean Garcia-Lays with the Peace and Justice Law Center said the case was never about public safety.
13: The purpose of this prosecution was just to create a narrative that serves these partisan political purposes.
0: The U.S. Attorney's Office in L.A. said they are looking into options to appeal the decision. Jordan Running, LAS News.
2: Santa Monica's inaugural Ocean Way Music Festival has been canceled. It was set to take place on the beach on September 26th and 27th, featuring The Killers, Olivia Dean, Jack White, and others. The festival's website says the city of Santa Monica canceled the event after storm surf and runoff from Hurricane Marie, which caused significant beach erosion. The city says they cannot host the event until it's safe to do so. But the show will go on next year. Refunds are being processed, and LAist has reached out to Golden Voice, the event organizers, for comment. Hollywood's iconic mountain lion is getting his own statue at Griffith Park. P-22 was first spotted in the area in early 2012. Over the decade, he was a fixture in the park and visited the Hollywood Hills, Los Feliz, and Silver Lake before his death in 2022. For LAS News anytime, head to our website, LAS.com. The time is 7:06.
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8: For NPR News, this is a special presentation from Sources and Methods. 25 years after 9/11, what have we learned? I'm Mary Louise Kelly. We recorded this episode of our National Security Podcast in front of a live audience in Studio One at our headquarters in Washington, D.C. And we begin with news coverage from the morning of September 11th, 2001. 25 years later, it is still very hard to hear.
18: It's 8:52 here in New York. I'm Bryant Gumbel. We understand that there has been a plane crash on the southern tip of Manhattan.
19: Any of this, that a plane may have hit one of the two towers of the World Trade Center, but again, you're seeing the live pictures here.
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21: I'm on the
20: land
21: floor of the World Trade Center. We just had an explosion. I'm 105th floor.
19: Oh my God.
22: That looks like a second plane. Could see the plane come in just from the right-hand side of the screen.
18: Oh my goodness. Oh my goodness. We're looking at a live picture from Washington, and there is smoke pouring out of the Pentagon.
23: Mm-hmm. Oh, wait. Oh, my God. Oh, my God. The building fell.
24: Where did it collapse? Where did it collapse?
23: The building fell.
25: Which building?
23: Oh, my God. The south building just crumbled from the top.
26: Elsa, it's Lynn. I only have a minute. I'm on United 93, and it's been hijacked by terrorists who say they have a bomb. Apparently, they have flown a couple of planes into the World Trade Center already, and it looks like they're going to take this one down as well. Mostly, I just wanted to say I love you, and I'm going to miss you.
8: Whew. It's still so raw. It's still so awful to hear those voices.
1: We're going to talk it through with the four of you, and we have picked the four of you carefully because you each had a front row seat to what happened that morning and in the days that followed. But very different seats, really different vantage points. Stephen Hadley was serving as Deputy National Security Advisor in the Bush White House. Jane Harman was a Democratic member of Congress representing California on the Intelligence Committee, which she went on to chair. John McLaughlin was Deputy Director of the Central Intelligence Agency, and Michael Morrell was also at CIA and was President Bush's CIA briefer on the plane with him that morning. Welcome to you all. I'm going to start with the where were you and what sticks with you, and I will share that I was in the NPR newsroom. Quite a few of us had turned up for work on that beautiful Tuesday morning, and we didn't go home for 4 days. We stayed here till Friday. They rolled in cots and we slept in the hallways and we just worked. And I remember thinking, this is the biggest story I will ever cover. And that has proven to be so. Having covered wars and a pandemic and an insurrection and elections, I have never covered a single day that changed the course of a country the way that 9/11 changed this country. So I want to hear briefly from each of you what that morning looked like from where you were. John McLaughlin, you start. You were at CIA headquarters. Can you share where exactly and how you were tracking what was happening?
3: I was on the seventh floor at CIA. The director, George Tenet, was downtown in a meeting. I was in a staff meeting, running a staff meeting. We were talking about budget, including budget for counterterrorism. We were talking about the Balkans and some other problems we were struggling with at that moment. And the first plane hit, and like everyone else, my thought was, could be terrorism, but let's see what is going on here.
1: And how did you know the first plane hit?
3: I walked into my office after the staff meeting, and maybe 5 minutes later, it was 8:46, that first plane, as I recall. And the next plane was at 9:03. And of course, the second plane left no doubt in our minds. I thought, and I think everyone there thought, we are under attack. The other thought was, okay, that's it. Because we had been anticipating a major attack, did not have no time, target, or method, but we had been receiving that summer a giant spike in reporting about terrorism, something that the director subsequently characterized as the lights were blinking red all summer.
1: Yeah.
3: At the end of the day, and I have very vivid memories of that whole day I can recount, but at the end of the day, I did write on my computer, nothing will ever be the same.
1: Steve Hadley, you, as I mentioned, you were Deputy National Security Advisor, Condoleezza Rice's deputy. You were at the White House the morning of 9/11. Where?
4: I was in the Situation Room. First plane hit, we had reports of the plane, thought it might be civil aviation accident. It was just strange, hard to understand. We went down then to the Situation Room for the NSC staff meeting, and at 9:03 they had a live feed of the second plane hitting the second tower. We stayed in the Situation Room, and then the White House evacuated, and we saw these people running down West Executive Avenue. So I asked the group in the Situation Room, do you want to leave or do you want to stay? Everybody said, we've got to stay and help the president manage this crisis. So we did. And then I got a call from Condoleezza Rice saying, Steve, I need you down here in the President's Emergency Operations Center to help me down here. And I said, I can't do that. I've just got to stay with the folks here who've agreed to run some risks to help manage this crisis. She said, I need you downstairs. Click. So down we went. I think one of the things I remember most was Norm Mineta, then Secretary of Transportation, getting thousands of airplanes in the air over this country, down under the ground.
1: Yeah.
4: Because we did not know how many might be been taken over by terrorists and become a weapon against this country.
1: I was reading through the official report from the 9/11 Commission that investigated and held public hearings into what happened. There's a section on you and what you were up to at the White House that morning. It describes you as being on an air threat conference call at 10:33 a.m. exactly 30 minutes after United 93 crashed into a field in Shanksville, and y'all knew that it had crashed, but you didn't know why. You didn't know if the U.S. government had shot it down to prevent it from hitting the Capitol. And it describes reports coming in of a fifth plane, what y'all thought might be a fifth plane, happily was not. But you were on a call conveying orders from the vice president to the Pentagon, which boiled down to shoot it down.
4: The instructions given by the vice president on the authority of the president was that if there is a plane, it is not responsive. There's a good chance it has been taken over by terrorists and is headed for another target. You are authorized to use lethal force to shoot it down.
1: What's that and like to give the orders that maybe is going to take down a civilian airliner in U.S. airspace?
4: That is correct. That is correct. A big lift. And we all held our breath for the rest of the morning that order, would, having been given, would never need to be used.
5: Yeah.
4: And it was not.
1: Congresswoman, you were at the Capitol that morning. You were walking across the lawn and your cell phone rang?
6: Yeah, if I could back it up just one day. On 9/10/2001, I had lunch with someone named L. Paul Bremer, Ambassador Jerry Bremer, who later became what was called the Viceroy in Iraq. But at the time, he had chaired something called the National Commission on Terrorism. I was a member of that commission, which was one of three commissions predicting, based on studies we had made, that there could be a major terror attack on U.S. soil. And Jerry and I were having lunch near the Capitol, bemoaning the fact that no one was paying attention to us. So 20 hours later, guess what? And I had had breakfast on the Hill, and I was going to my office, and then I was going to the intel rooms, which were in the dome of the Capitol at the time. And later, most of us thought that the target of that plane that went down in Pennsylvania was the U.S. Capitol. So my office called and said, the office buildings are evacuated. A plane, or maybe two planes, but I think it was just one, has hit the World Trade Tower. And we're not sure what it is, but the office buildings are closed. And guess what? The Capitol just closed. And so a lot of us, I mean, I would say hundreds of members, were milling around outside the Capitol. And thinking about it, we would have had a continuity of government crisis if that plane had hit the Capitol.
1: Michael, I've saved you for last because you were traveling with President Bush on his plane that day as his CIA briefer. Did the briefing that morning, the PDB that you delivered to President Bush, mention Al-Qaeda? Did it mention terrorism?
7: Contrary to what you read on the internet, it did not. I remember distinctly that it focused on the Second Intifada, which was then raging in the West Bank, which the president was very much focused on. No mention of terrorism, no mention of Al-Qaeda outside the Intifada. There was a piece in the PDB that caught the president's attention, and he called Condi Rice to ask her to follow up on something. I think the briefing lasted about 20-25 minutes, started at 8, and then we left the briefing and got in the motorcade to go to Booker T. Elementary School.
1: Yeah. And up on Air Force One, how were you getting information? What was the traffic going back and forth?
7: I wasn't getting any information. The communications were difficult. The president did say to me that he wanted me to call Director Tenet and tell him that if he got any information as to the perpetrator, that he, the president, wanted to be the first to know. So it took me actually some time to get through to the director's office. I'd never talked to him. I talked to Cofer Black, actually, and passed on the message.
1: Chief of the Counterterrorism Center at the time.
7: But I didn't have another communication with CIA until we landed it off at Air Force Base in Omaha, where the president did his national security team meeting.
1: And just briefly, how was the decision made? When was it made? The president needs to come back to Washington.
7: The president made that decision in the meeting. I remember I sat in the meeting, the president invited me to join. And I remember distinctly the head of the Secret Service telling the president that he needed to stay away from Washington. And I remember the president saying, the American people want to know where their president is. I'm coming home.
1: Yeah. We're going to take a break. When we get back, September 12th, September 13th, all the days and months that followed, how did the U.S. respond to the attacks?

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0: For NPR News, this is a special presentation from Sources and Methods. 25 years after 9/11, what have we learned? I'm Mary Louise Kelly. We'll rejoin my conversation before a live audience at NPR here in Washington. Jane Harman, Congress did reconvene that night. Congress passed the AUMF, the Authorization for the Use of Military Force. 3 days later, September 14th, the next month, October 2001, y'all passed the Patriot Act, which vastly expanded surveillance and law enforcement powers. You created the Department of Homeland Security the next year, 2002, merging 22 federal agencies into one huge bureaucracy. We're going to try to get to whether that was a good idea, but you did it. The point being, Congress acted with a speed and bipartisan unity that feels as though it's from a different universe looked at from 2026. How were you all deciding what do we do and in what order?
4: Well, it was a different universe. I thought it was outrageous that the Capitol and the office buildings were closed. As a member of Congress, you take an oath to provide for the common defense, and here our country was under attack and we were out of session. That made no sense to me. And Saxby Chambliss, who was then a member of the House and later became a senator, and I spent much of the day trying to find a landline that would work because the cell towers had crashed. And by the way, I had a daughter in high school in Washington at the time and couldn't reach her. That was also terrifying. But we tried to get the government reopened, and it's kind of amusing. He had a little apartment on Capitol Hill with a landline. We walked in the door of this basement apartment, which fit his golf clubs and probably had a bedroom, but it looked like a golf storage shack. And there we were for hours, and finally got agreement that the government would reopen around 5. And there is a wonderful video that I happened to see yesterday of the members of Congress who were there standing on the steps of the Capitol, holding hands and singing God Bless America. Mm-hmm. And a point about that is what we thought and what powered what came next was not those darn Democrats, those awful Republicans. We thought our country is under attack. What was impressive, the most impressive, I think, is that within days, we passed the authorization to use military force against those who attacked us.
0: Very short, almost unanimously, only one
4: dissent, Barbara Lee of California, who was a pacifist and had the right to dissent. But the Senate passage was
0: She said, this is going to give the executive open-ended, vast, unending powers. With the benefit of hindsight, she had a point.
4: Well, she did have a point, and I respected her view. I mean, we don't have to all agree. The Senate passed the AOMF 98 to zip. And oh, by the way, since then, in case you missed this movie, the threadbare AUMF that passed is the only piece of paper that has been used by every president since to justify all forms of military action and detention and interrogation and et cetera, which is kind of disturbing.
0: Steve?
5: I will set up John and Michael with this, but I think it's hard to understand the actions that were taken without a sense of the mood at the time. We had been attacked. We were surprised. We did not really know from whence it came. We did not know as much about Al-Qaeda as we needed to. And the intelligence community was saying at the time that they thought it was likely, or at least highly probable, that this was the first of a wave of mass casualty attacks, some of which might involve weapons of mass destruction from this enemy that we felt we did not know well enough. So it was an all-hands-on-deck moment to get the country in a position so that that reality would not happen. And all the things that Jane talked about, all the steps that were taken to change missions, organizations, and the like, you can criticize individual pieces of them, but the country pulled together, and that prophecy did not come true. And that's a great tribute to what this country did at that moment of crisis.
6: Mary Louise, can I add something?
4: Please.
6: Because I think Steve made a really important point. It is really hard to overstate how worried we all were in the immediate aftermath of 9/11 that we were going to be hit again. There were many days when George Tenet and I walked from the old executive office building across West Executive Avenue to the West Wing, where we said to each other, I wonder if we're going to get hit today.
0: Yeah.
6: And these weapons of mass destruction that Steve talked about, we learned an awful lot about Al-Qaeda's efforts in that arena in the immediate aftermath of 9/11. We knew they were talking to Pakistani nuclear scientists trying to get their hands on a nuclear weapon. We had reporting that maybe they were going to sneak one into New York City. It is really hard to overstate the threat that we all felt. So I think it's easy to criticize sometime that we might have overreached here or overreached there, but that context is everything.
0: I'm going to get to some of the overreach, but if I could just, I just want to quote you and then I invite you to get in here, John, because you and I have talked about this over the years in various interviews, and you told me something. I was pushing you on some of the actions that the CIA took after 9/11, which we're about to get to. You told me in 2018 something that will stay with me, and I'm going to quote you. You said, if you were a CIA officer back in 2002, you were torn, on the one hand, by the sense you might be doing something in conflict with basic values that you hold dear. On the other hand, failure to get that information might put the blood of Americans on your hands, which is about as pure a distillation I have heard of what y'all are describing.
7: Yeah, listen, difficult decisions were taken in those days. And we often say we hope that no one has to make those decisions again. And what I can tell you is they weren't perfectly executed. But on the other hand, the United States was not attacked by Al-Qaeda again. The gloves did come off. We had a plan that was formulated actually at the end of the Clinton administration and refined during the Bush administration. And when the president gathered us together at Camp David on September 15, which was a Saturday, he listened to all of that. And then on Monday, he said, I want you to go ahead. I like your plan. I want you first into Afghanistan. And we had teams on the ground in Afghanistan within 15 days of 9/11. We had been building contacts there over years, but had refreshed them, invigorated them in the 2 years before 9/11 with the Northern Alliance in the Tajik group that was at war with the Taliban. And we got new authorities from the president. That means that the president signs a piece of paper that gives you what they call a finding, which authorizes you legally to do certain things that we had not been authorized to do before. Among them was to capture terrorists, to detain them, and to kill them in certain cases, if we had named individuals that we could use lethal action on. And remember, we had developed in this period of time an armed predator, which is the progenitor in many ways of what today would be a revolution in warfare, drone warfare. And we were the first to develop and employ that with the Air Force, working with the Air Force. So that period of time is one where we embarked on a whole series of things that we were not empowered or authorized to do before 9/11, but which then unfolded in a program to basically, it wrapped up, essentially destroyed the 9/11 era leadership of Al-Qaeda within a year or two.
0: Stephen, I know you want to jump in, and then I have a follow-up. Please.
5: Those measures that John and Michael talked about, they were kept secret because if they were disclosed to the enemy, they would be, their purpose and usefulness would be lost. They were kept secret. And we knew at the time that we were going to authorize and do things and establish programs that when the crisis of the moment and the concern of the moment had died down after Al-Qaeda, after we reduced the threat, the American people may be uncomfortable with them. We knew that was a possibility, but we thought these were measures we had to do to get on top of the threat to prevent the country from being attacked again. And I think that was the right trade-off. And ultimately, those measures became public. They were debated in Congress. They were debated in the courts. And under the Obama administration, we reached a national consensus of what we would do and what we would not do to keep this country safe. That's a strength of our democracy, I think.
8: But so I was a young journalist covering the intelligence beat in those years after 9/11, and I reported from Afghanistan on the war and then from Iraq on the subsequent war and on abuses at Abu Ghraib and on waterboarding. I remember when we finally got to see the 2005 Justice Department memo that documented the CIA waterboarding Khalid Sheikh Mohammed 183 times, prompting the famous question from Dianne Feinstein, if something works, why do you have to do 183 times? We were debating in this newsroom, and I imagine every other newsroom, what do we call this? Is it enhanced interrogation? Can we just call it torture? John and Mike, can you just take me inside those conversations as they unfolded at Langley? How uncomfortable were you with what was happening?
7: Well, I think you quoted me from 2018, which was the dilemma that we were struggling with. How do you get information that you know will protect the lives of Americans? And if you don't, you've got the blood of Americans on your hands. And this could be an hour discussion, of course, because we tried lots of things. I will say that there was excessive focus on the issue of waterboarding. Waterboarding occurred only a small number of times in the first year of the program, and it stopped after that.
6: Only three people.
7: Three people.
8: 183 times on one of them in one month.
7: If you look at the Red Cross interview with Khalid Sheikh Mohammed and they ask him, how many times were you waterboarded? He says 10 times. So that's a whole theological argument about 183 versus 10. So the thing that kept us continuing on this program, and there's controversy about this, but I'll tell you where I stand. Day after day after day, we saw that this program yielded results that allowed us to then capture other terrorists. Capturing a terrorist stops operations, it disrupts them even before you've talked to them. And it led us, for example, one terrorist, a fellow named Ramzi Ben al-Shib, was spotlighted by someone named Abu Zubaydah. Ramzi Ben al-Shib, combined with other things, led us to KSM, Khalid Sheikh Mohammed. KSM, in turn, led us to Majid Khan. Majid Khan led us to two other people, ultimately to Isma Houdin Hambali, and the architect of the Bali bombing. And from that, to his brother who was putting together the second wave attack. This is the point I want to make. The second wave, the anticipation of further attacks, was not made up. They were planning further attacks. And we stopped a number of them. We stopped all of them, insofar as I know.
8: Jane.
4: I certainly respect the fact that the CIA and our whole intelligence community was worried about a second wave of attacks. But I would say, as someone who was in the chairs in Congress, I became the ranking member on the House Intelligence Committee during that time, and who struggled to get information, that the information was not adequate at the time. I remember being briefed, finally, after begging, by the general counsel of the CIA on the so-called enhanced interrogation techniques, about which I knew nothing. And I remember writing a letter, this is not classified because this has become public, to him saying, I want to know what the policy guidance was for using these techniques. It turned out that these techniques were in the so-called Army SEER manual, which is how we trained our people against tactics that could be used on them. And best I can tell, and you know, I wasn't inside, so, but I was very focused on this. We didn't have a plan to interrogate these folks. And someone picked this up and hired an outside contractor and paid this person millions of dollars. I'm not saying that's necessarily bad, but I think that's what happened, to come up with a method for doing this. And that's what we did. And later, John Yoo, who was the head of the Office of Legal Counsel in the White House, wrote a memo about this, saying these techniques were not torture because torture is only organ failure or imminent death. And someone else in that office, a guy named Jack Goldsmith, whom I am very much still in touch with, who now teaches at Harvard Law School, said that memo was really poor scholarship, and Goldsmith ended up getting fired. And I think I've got this right. I mean, some of you were there, so, you know, this is just my memory from decades ago. But I thought this was not, in spite of everything we cared about, I think there was a way to do this differently. I remember asking someone, why did we open Guantanamo Bay Prison in Cuba, in a piece of Cuba that's U.S. soil, because we have rented it from Cuba for years. I assume we still do. Answer, to be beyond the reach of U.S. law. Now, I'm a trained lawyer, and I knew that made no sense. But I thought, maybe there's something I don't understand. Well, guess what? The Supreme Court agreed with me. And now Guantanamo Bay has to employ the you know, protections under our Constitution. So my bottom line is, there were others who were trying to get on top of this story, who really cared, as everyone did, about doing this the right way. And I'm not sure we got there fast enough.
6: Mary Louise, I just want to say one
8: yes,
6: thing.
8: Yes, you're going to get last word on this.
6: We briefed the senior leadership of Congress. I remember one Democratic senator who would later become an opponent, a vocal opponent. His response when he was briefed on EITs was, is that all you're doing to protect the country? My constituents would expect you to do even more. Because he knew the context of the moment. And then fast forward to Dave Petraeus's confirmation hearing, which John McCain attended as the ex officio member of the Senate Intelligence Committee, and Petraeus and McCain had a soliloquy about EITs. And at the end of that, they talked about the ticking time bomb situation. There's a nuclear weapon in New York, and you've got the guy who knows where it is, and he won't tell you. What do you do? They agreed that in that moment, you would do extraordinary things. The point is, to all of us, after 9/11, it felt like a ticking time bomb situation.
7: Every day. I need to add one point here, since you've opened this. Since you've opened this subject. First, Michael has spotlighted something very important, which Steve also mentioned, which was the atmosphere in the country at that time was such. When we captured Khalid Sheikh Mohammed, my officer who briefed the Senate Intelligence Committee came back to me in a kind of state of shock. She said, you won't believe the reaction I got, which was, do what you have to do. That was the signals we were getting. Plus, on the legal thing, you know, CIA doesn't get to pick its lawyers. We have the lawyers that are there. And on that issue, at any moment when the Justice Department raised the slightest concern about this program, we suspended it twice. And I would also say something that people understand. Both the Inspector General and Congress did various investigations. We held 6 accountability boards. 30 people were examined. 16 were sanctioned.
8: Right.
7: So this was not a rogue program. It was not Abu Ghraib.
8: Time for our last break. Still ahead, 25 years after the 9/11 attacks, which reforms are worth keeping, which have outlived their usefulness? This is Sources and Methods from NPR. We'll be right back. You are listening to a special presentation from our national security podcast, Sources and Methods.
9: 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Stars like Caitlin Clark, Asia Wilson, and Angel Reese are packing arenas. The league has new leadership, and the fight over trans athletes has pulled women's basketball into the culture wars. Sabrina Merchant of The Athletic joins us to break down where the league goes from here. Join us.
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8: For NPR News, this is a special presentation from Sources and Methods. 25 years after 9/11, what have we learned? I'm Mary Louise Kelly. Let's rejoin my conversation in front of a live audience at NPR in Washington. So where are we now? 2026. Speaking of bad acronyms, I remember as a reporter covering the debates on Capitol Hill over should we create some kind of intelligence supremo, a supreme spy leader, and Senator Jay Rockefeller, who was on the Intelligence Committee, chaired it first part of these debates, was backing, calling it the National Intelligence Director, which seemed like a really great idea, except that then it would be the NID, and that was overruled wisely. But Jane, ODNI was controversial when it was created. It is possibly even more controversial today. Should we keep it?
4: Absolutely. The point of, first of all, the whole concept of a joint command across the intel agencies was the top recommendation of the 9/11 Commission, which I did not serve on, but which others like Tim Romer, who's still a former member and former ambassador to India, is very active, talks about it quite a bit. But at any rate, that was the concept some of us took on a bipartisan basis to set up this National Director of Intelligence. Yeah, I was the one who said the NID sounds like a bug. Can't we come up with a different name? And it was a bipartisan group that pushed this. And principals were Susan Collins in the Senate and Joe Lieberman in the Senate. And
8: To make the CIA and the NSA and the FBI and all the others connect the dots.
4: Not the FBI, but the goal was to take our intelligence community agencies, the FBI is separate from that, it's domestic intelligence, and coordinate them and to use the coordinating mechanism that had at that point been part of the CIA called the Community Management Service, which was small, and the CIA was not able, witness 9/11, to coordinate all the agencies, notwithstanding the talent that was there, sitting right here, but didn't have the capacity. And so we wanted to take this CMS and add to it detailees from other agencies who would, on some kind of rotating basis, learn about the whole community, but advise a commander across the agencies, just like the chairman of the Joint Chiefs of Staff. That we borrowed the concept from Goldwater Nichols, which was the bipartisan group that had formed the
8: thing.
4: Let me just say one thing. Yeah. It was very controversial, what we were doing, and it was opposed. This idea was opposed by the Vice President, Dick Cheney, and opposed by the Secretary of Defense, Don Rumsfeld, and opposed by the chairman of the House Armed Services Committee, Duncan Hunter. However, as time rolled on, it was supported by George W. Bush, and that was the reason we were able to get it adopted. And although it hasn't worked perfectly, I still believe it was and is a very crucial concept.
8: I mean, has it worked at all? CIA wasn't, a lot of people at CIA were not big fans of this idea either. Is it worth keeping at this point? Is it
4: absolutely
8: working now?
4: Absolutely. I mean, among other things, there was dissent, so I understand, I think it was around Iraq, not Afghanistan, but the State Department intelligence piece did not think that the actions we took there were justified. The rest of the community didn't know that.

0: fine, and thinking how much better they were, and thinking how, you know, we have prevented another major terror attack on U.S. soil. And I think the law had something to do with it.
1: Stephen, I'm coming to you in a sec, but Michael, you look like you have something to say.
2: I was just, you know, facts matter. Facts matter. And the 2002 NIE on Iraq, WMD, really said three things. It said Iraq had chemical weapons. Every single agency, including INR, agreed. It said that Iraq had a biological weapons production capability. Every agency, including INR, agreed. It was only on the question of the reconstitution of Iraq's nuclear weapons program where INR disagreed. They didn't say they weren't. They said they didn't know enough to make a judgment. So facts matter here.
3: To go back to the question of effectiveness of the DNI, I can tell you now I testified against the idea, but I testified in the following way. If you're going to create this organization, empower it. Empower it. And I don't think it was sufficiently empowered. In fact, little known is the fact that the head of the National Security Agency, the head of the National Geospatial Agency, and the then acting director of the CIA, that was me, wrote a memo to the President and the Congress saying, we are willing to have, we would recommend subordinating our agencies to this individual, should this be a director, and to create a kind of Secretary of Intelligence. And as Jane pointed out, there was too much dissension in Congress to go that far. So it was not sufficiently empowered, and its effectiveness depends on one thing, agreement on a personal basis between the CIA director, the director of national intelligence, and most importantly, the president of the United States. If the president chooses to empower this individual, as I think President Bush did and President Obama did, and President Biden, that can be a useful office, and I'd leave it at that. It's very useful for gathering people together on hard issues where you need voices from all over the community. It's not functioning well if you don't have that conjunction of personalities that I mentioned.
1: Steve, quick point on this.
4: Before the DNI, the George Tenet, for example, was both the CIA director and the DCI, the Director of Central Intelligence, I think that's the right acronym. He had both the job of running the CIA and running the community. And our judgment was that no person has the capacity to do both jobs. You needed to split them. And one of the advantages of splitting them is it would make sure that in the briefings to the Oval Office, all the elements of the intelligence community would have a hearing. I think those are still important things to keep in mind.
1: So a quick yes or no, we're going to go down. Should we keep the DNI today?
4: Yes.
0: Yes.
3: Yes.
2: Yes, but it needs to be managed much more effectively.
1: Yes, but better. Okay. Guantanamo Bay, still open today, still housing detainees, including some who have long been cleared for release. A recent development to note, which is that a trial for Khalid Sheikh Mohammed, alleged 9/11 mastermind Khalid Sheikh Mohammed, is now set for June 2028. However, the military judge just 2 weeks ago, August 28th, threw out the key piece of evidence, which was his confession, saying it was obtained under torture, so it can't be used against him at trial. Without getting into that again, the broader question, how do these cases end?
3: I don't think we know yet.
1: Is it that Khalid Sheikh Mohammed dies in Guantanamo of old age, 25 years from now?
3: This even come about would be my question. But let me take you back to what I think is the answer to that question. When the president authorized the CIA to capture and detain individuals, first, we'd never been asked to do that before. That was a whole new task for us. So we had to figure out how to do that, which we did. Then the next question was, if we did capture them, what would we do with them? And no one wanted them. No American prisons wanted them. The military didn't want them. We even proposed putting them on a ship. We had all kinds of ideas, but no one wanted these people. And they ended up at Guantanamo because, I don't know exactly why, because that was doable. And how you end that has been

0: something that people have struggled with. What I do know, just keeping track since I've been out of government, is that population has been thinned out to the point where there's only a handful of people left there, and they are among them the toughest murderers that Al-Qaeda had on the street, no longer on the street. How we end it, I do not know.
1: I've been there four times. I went there when we first put these prisoners in basically cages, in wire, little square cubicles, and in orange jumpsuits. And that's when a kind of prison culture was developed, which was, to the extent anyone's still alive there, very pernicious. But I mentioned earlier that there was a Supreme Court decision that said that the original idea that this would be beyond the reach of U.S. law was unconstitutional. And so now these people are entitled to some constitutional protections, and there are different camps there. I don't know if they're all still there, but KSM was in the super camp, and I actually saw him through a two-way mirror. And these prisoners sit there all day, do prayers. I mean, they are religious, and they watch videos. And I remember they had gained a huge amount of weight because they do nothing. And I think the whole thing was a mistake. We should have come up with a better system, and we now have one, which is we do take these people on ships, whether that works perfectly or not, and give them rights, but at least they're not in a corner of Cuba and on a bogus theory that they somehow can be protected from any legal rights.
2: Given that we are where we are, is there a better scenario than letting the Southern District of New York try these cases and bringing them to a close? Anybody have a better idea?
1: I don't think that's doable. I think the problem is that because of torture, the evidence that against them, their confessions and whatever other evidence, can't be used. And so we set up something, the military commission theory, which is what seems to be happening. And KSM agreed to a plea deal, I think, about a year ago, and the courts threw that out. I don't see an end to this. I don't know how old these people are now, but I...
2: Well into middle age, yeah.
1: I think it is a tragedy. I think what they did is heinous, and there's no excuse for them, and they're the worst of the worst, so I have no sympathy for them. But I think we should have thought of process ahead of time and didn't.
3: It's interesting. It's interesting that no one was more critical of Guantanamo and most of the methods of the Bush administration than President Obama. And it's interesting two things. One, at the end of the day, he adopted and continued most of the methods that were developed in the Bush administration. And secondly, his administration struggled mightily to close Guantanamo and was not able to do so. It's an unresolved problem.
0: I think a logical thing is to put them in American prisons on American mainland.
1: Yeah.
0: Work that out politically.
3: There's legislation, I think, that
1: It'll never pass. I mean, nobody wants them in their districts. So,
4: Mary Louise, can I? I think we're talking about a whole bunch of issues here that result in us losing the big picture. The big picture is that despite intentions, plans, plots to attack America again after 9/11, it didn't happen. Your government, right? We're talking to the people in the room here, we're talking to your audience. Your government and your intelligence community protected you after 9/11 and deserve a tremendous amount of credit for that.
2: I appreciate that point, and I appreciate you making it, and I'm raising questions in the interest of asking what are the trade-offs that were made in terms of America's moral standing at Guantanamo?
0: I would go back to something I said at the very beginning, which is, in one sentence, difficult decisions were made. They were not perfectly executed. America has not been attacked again.
1: And I just add the word yet to that? I mean, I think I think the intentions were excellent, so I don't disagree there. But I think mistakes that we have made, I just wrote an op-ed on this, were egregious and have metastasized since. For example, now we have shortchanged totally our soft power. We Bob Gates, the former Secretary of Defense, wrote about over-militarizing our response to 9/11. He's right. We did, and we're still doing that. We are pushing away our partners and allies who were crucial then. NATO invoked Article 5. Canada let our planes land in their airspace. These are people, groups of people, countries that we are now pushing away. And I think that because of new technology, the threats are much more difficult, including cyber and AI. And we have hollowed out some of the leadership of our intelligence community now. And so while we all tried our hardest, and I think we would all do it again, try our hardest, I worry that our country is more vulnerable, not less.
2: This brings us to a last question, and I'm going to get a quick answer from each of you. This comes from Julie in the audience. Thank you, Julie. How confident are you with the current administration's focus on terrorism?
0: Not so confident. The one can say, I think, that terrorists today have a larger safe haven than they did at the time of 9/11. When you add up the openness of the Sahel, Afghanistan itself, other parts of the Middle East, parts of Syria, the tribal areas, and so forth. So the question is, are terrorists planning another attack, or are they just laying low and trying to recover from all the pressure we've put on them? And frankly, no one knows. Everyone has an opinion on that. I would say it's prudent to not lower our guard at this point. And I can't say that the administration in office has lowered its guard or not lowered its guard. I know their priorities publicly are on other things. And I would worry that we're not giving this the sufficient attention it needs.
3: I think I'd make a point Jane made. The new technologies available could potentially really empower terrorists in a very sobering way. And we need to get on top of that.
1: I would just add one thing. The qualification for picking leaders should not be total loyalty. The qualification should be enormous experience and loyalty. And this group right here, those who were in the executive branch on 9/11 had enormous experience.
2: You're talking, I take that as a reference to some of the people running things like ODNI or CIA or the Pentagon.
1: Well, some are good. Some are picked only because they are loyal and are inexperienced. And I think that is very dangerous.
2: Michael, last word. How confident are you with current administration's focus on terrorism?
4: I mean, I would just say that I focused on terrorism for the entire second half of my 33-year career. And one of the things I learned is that if you have intelligence, if you have the right military capability, and you have a president who's making the right policy choices, it is fairly easy to degrade a terrorist organization. If you're missing any of those things, it's not. And not only is it easy to degrade if you have those things, but if you don't have those things, it's very easy for them to bounce back. So prudence is absolutely required. I have no idea what the Trump administration is focused on this or not. I just have no insight information.
2: That was Michael Morell, President George W. Bush's CIA briefer on 9/11. You also heard Jane Harman, John McLaughlin, and Stephen Hadley. On 9/11, they were serving, respectively, as a California Democratic congresswoman, deputy director of the CIA, and deputy national security advisor in the Bush White House. You have been listening to a special presentation from the Sources and Methods podcast, 25 years after 9/11. What have we learned? I'm Mary Louise Kelly. This is NPR News.
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6: 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Jacob Margolis here. Thanks so much for hanging out with us this Friday night. Up next is Fresh Air. Then at 9 o'clock, it's Science Friday on LAist 89.3.
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9: From WHYY in Philadelphia, this is Fresh Air. I'm David Biancooley. Today, stories of survival and loss on September 11th. We commemorate the 25th anniversary of the attacks on the World Trade Center, the Pentagon, and the crash of United Flight 93 into a field in Pennsylvania. We hear from a New York City Fire Department captain, John Jonas, who was in the North Tower of the World Trade Center when the South Tower collapsed. He and his crew were in the stairwell helping rescue a woman from the 20th floor.
10: Every fiber in my being was screaming at me to get out of this building. Every second that we waste was 1 second closer to us not getting out of the building. But that's not what firemen do. We were there to save people's lives.
9: We also hear from firefighter Ken Haskell, who lost two firefighter brothers in the towers. And some reflections on 9/11 from poets Sekou Sundiata and Robert Pinsky. First, the news.
11: Live from NPR News, I'm Dale Willman. The CDC says the record cyclosporiosis outbreak is over. The parasite that causes it is seasonal. This year's largest ever outbreak began in May, and it was mostly linked to iceberg lettuce grown in Mexico. NPR's Rachel Carlson has more.
12: Nearly 20,000 people in the U.S. were hit by the diarrhea-causing illness this summer. The agency still has a backlog of thousands of possible cases to confirm. Two people in Michigan died after becoming sick with the disease. Over half of all confirmed cases were linked to lettuce from Taylor Farms, sold at Taco Bell's and in some grocery stores. But the CDC said Friday that all affected lettuce from this source, which was recalled in July, has been taken off shelves and removed from restaurants. So you can feel a little safer eating the salads you've been avoiding. The Food and Drug Administration is still investigating the outbreak, which was concentrated in Michigan, Ohio, and Illinois. Rachel Carlson, NPR News.
11: A federal judge has temporarily paused the federal government's use of a question on civil service job applications. NPR's Andrea Hsu has more on that story.
13: The question asked applicants to identify one or two of President Trump's executive orders or policy initiatives that are significant to them and explain how they'd help implement them if hired. According to the lawsuit, it showed up in some 70,000 postings, including for nonpartisan roles like wildland firefighters, air traffic controllers, and accountants. Several unions sued to block the government from asking the question, calling it an unlawful loyalty test. U.S. District Judge George O'Toole issued a stay, temporarily halting the government's use of the question, but he stopped short of ordering that agencies not use the answers they've already collected in making hiring decisions. Andrea Hsu, NPR News.
11: America commemorated the 9/11 attack today with solemn events across the country. Five people charged in those attacks that took place 25 years ago remained in a prison camp in the U.S. Naval Base on Guantanamo. But so far, they've not gone to trial. NPR's Sasha Pfeiffer explains one reason for the delay.
14: The military court was basically invented from scratch after the 9/11 attacks. This case could have been tried in U.S. federal court, and many people think if it had, it would be long over by now. Our federal courts have successfully prosecuted countless terrorism suspects who are now in U.S. prisons, but our government put the military court in Cuba because they said they wanted it to be beyond the reach of U.S. law.
11: The prosecution of those defendants has been taking so long, numerous judges have come and gone over the years. On Wall Street, stocks rebounded today after a drop in oil prices. The S&P 500 snapped a four-day losing streak, climbing 0.9%. The Dow finished the day up 1%, or 509 points, and the Nasdaq also rose 1%. Brent crude fell 2.8%. You're listening to NPR News. North Korea launched several missiles toward the sea on Saturday local time. The test launches of short-range ballistic missiles came one day after the U.S., Japan, and South Korea ended joint military drills. North Korea views the drills as a provocation. South Korea's military says the launches came from the northeastern coast. The U.S. Pacific Command says the launches do not pose an immediate threat to the U.S. People across the country are commemorating the 25th anniversary of the 9/11 attacks. In a small Colorado city, firefighters, police officers, and their families took part in a memorial stair climb. Colorado Public Radio's Stina Seek has our reports.
15: More than 100 people marched up and down the bleachers at the local football stadium, each stair step representing a life lost. Grand Junction Fire Chief Peter Scaris says it's important to remember how the attacks brought the country together and that there are so many ways people try to make the world better.
16: We try to make it better by going helping those in need, and it's just that American spirit of helping humanity that I think people need to remember more.
15: Scaris is a former New York City policeman who had friends who died on 9/11. For NPR News, I'm Stina Sieg in Grand Junction, Colorado.
11: The state-controlled Metropolitan Nashville Airport Authority voted unanimously today to begin the process to rename that city's airport to honor singer and actor Dolly Parton. Parton died 2 weeks ago at the age of 80. Nashville officials say the city authority is also in favor of the name change. The process could take a year or more to complete. I'm Dale Willman, NPR News.
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9: This is Fresh Air. I'm David Bean Cooley. Today, we commemorate the 25th anniversary of the September 11th attacks. Attacks that took place on the World Trade Center in New York City, the Pentagon in Washington, D.C., and on United Airlines Flight 93, which was heroically diverted by passengers and crashed into a field in Pennsylvania. For anyone who is old enough to remember the events of that day, they also remember what they were doing when they heard about it or saw the coverage live on TV. Today's show will focus on what happened at the World Trade Center and the interviews we recorded in the aftermath. First, we hear from former Deputy Chief Jay Jonas of the New York City Fire Department. He was a captain on 9/11 and led his men up the stairs of the North Tower. After the South Tower collapsed, they headed back down the stairs, presuming the North Tower could fall as well. On the way down, they found Josephine Harris, who could barely walk.
22: Chief, you knew you were risking your men's lives and your own life to rescue Josephine Harris, and that the odds were you wouldn't save her either because she was so slow and the building was on the verge of collapse, and you were, what, on the 27th floor?
23: We were on the 27th floor when the South Tower collapsed. That was our big indicator for us to make our escape.
22: So how did you decide to stop for her, knowing it meant you would all be leaving very slowly, probably too slow to get out?
23: Well, it was a lot easier decision for the firefighters under my command, because they didn't really know that the South Tower had collapsed. And there was another captain on the 27th floor, Billy Burke, the captain of Engine 21. And I told Billy, you go check the south windows, I'll check the north windows, and we'll come back here. And I kind of felt that a piece of our building had just collapsed. That's why our building moved so violently. And he just looked at me and he said, the South Tower collapsed. And I didn't realize it, but my firefighters under my command didn't hear the conversation with Captain Burke and myself. And I just looked at them and said, okay, if that one can go, this one can go. It's time for us to get out of here. And they looked at me a little quizzically because they had just climbed 27 floors with 100 pounds of gear on their backs. And once we made it to the 20th floor, we saw Josephine Harris standing in the doorway, and she was crying. And my guy stopped, and one of my firefighters, Tommy Falco, turned around to me and said, hey, Cap, what do you want to do with her? And it was, how can I put this? Every fiber in my being was screaming at me to get out of this building. Every second that we waste was 1 second closer to us not getting out of the building. But that's not what firemen do. We were there to save people's lives. And that culture, the firefighter culture, overtook whatever personal need I felt to get out of the building. And I said, okay, let's stop and we'll save this woman. And it was the right thing to do. There was a lot of other firemen who were in that building who were doing similar things to what we were doing. It wasn't until we got to the fourth floor was when she couldn't even support her own weight anymore. She fell to the floor and she started yelling at us to leave her. That's when I decided to break into the fourth floor to look for a sturdy chair that we could have put her on, and we can pick her up with her in the chair and we could run with her. And the fourth floor was not an office floor, so it didn't have any chairs. So I was way on the other side of the building when I just thought to myself, well, we're just going to have to drag her down the stairs. And I started running back to the stairway.
22: At what point did the building start collapsing?
23: Just before I made it back to the stairway on the fourth floor, that's when the collapse of the North Tower started.
22: Can you explain how in the world you managed to survive when the North Tower collapsed on top of you? You were on the fourth floor.
23: The only thing that I can offer as an explanation is that the two buildings collapsed in two different ways. The South Tower collapsed differently than the North Tower. The South Tower collapsed, it kind of leaned over first, and then it collapsed because the way the plane hit it. The North Tower collapsed the way it was designed to. People think that they could fall over like a tree. Well, that's not true. They're not designed to be loaded like that. It actually collapsed in what's called a pancake fashion. And the building actually just kind of peels away. This similar to the way you would peel a banana, and we were the banana. We were in the geographic center of that building, and everything just kind of fell outward and down. If you were a little higher than I was, the stairway was intact up to the fifth floor, so you would survive if you were up on the fifth floor. But if you were on the ground floor, you wouldn't survive because that the weight of everything coming down would have crushed you. So you kind of had to be where we were, somewhere between the first floor and the fifth floor.
22: Could you just describe what you experienced as the tower collapsed on top of you?
23: Well, it started out, the floor started to move. And since the collapse started about 1,300 feet away, the sound was off in the distance, and it got louder as it got closer. And you could hear the floors hitting the other floors, and every time that happened, it created tremendous vibration in the stairway. And you could also hear the sound of twisting steel all around you. And it got louder as the collapse got closer, and the vibration got more violent as it got closer as well.
22: Were you shocked that you were alive after the collapse was over?
23: Yeah, my first thought initially was that I didn't get my men out. That was my first thought, that I had failed them. And I just covered up as best I could and hoped for the best. And then the collapse stopped. And we were coughing and gagging, trying to get pieces of debris out of our mouths, our noses, our eyes. Yeah, my first thought was, all right, I wonder who else is still alive. And I gave out a roll call, and my all my people were accounted for. And we had a, I didn't know Josephine's name at the time. I said, what about the woman? I said, yeah, the woman's still here. She's alive. So our initial thought was, okay, we're alive. Let's dust ourselves off and continue down the stairway. And word came quickly from down below that we couldn't get out from down below. So that's when we started our survival mode, I guess.
22: How did you get out?
23: Eventually, like about 4 hours later, the smoke and dust cleared enough outside where all of a sudden some sunshine started to hit the stairway where we were. And all of a sudden I could see a pencil width beam of sunlight hit the stairway. And I looked up and I see a little sliver of blue sky. And we were in the dark most of the time. So all of a sudden I realized that there used to be 106 floors over our heads and now I see blue sky. I said, well, we're on top of the World Trade Center.
22: Oh, wow. You mean you're saying, like, but at this point, the fourth floor was like the top floor because everything had collapsed beneath you?
23: Yeah. And it was at that point that we were able to, with the additional light, that we were able to figure out that we could breach a hole in the rubble and work our way out.
22: So you climbed out through what had become the top of the World Trade Center?
23: Yeah, the fourth floor at this point, because the rubble pile at that point was about four stories tall, about 40 feet high.
22: So when you escaped the collapsed Tower of the World Trade Center, did you allow yourself to experience the elation of surviving, or was your heart too heavy knowing about how many people had not gotten out of those towers?
23: Well, my first thought once I exited the rubble and I actually saw what it looked like outside, we really didn't know what it looked like outside. You know, just we're trying to get a visual from talking to different people over the radio. But once I saw the complete devastation, my first thought was, oh my God, I can't believe that I survived this. And you want to be happy, but you know you can't. You know, later in the day when I was being treated at an ambulance, one of my guys was talking to me, Tommy Falco was talking to me. He says, hey, Cap, how many guys do you think we lost here today? And I stopped and I thought about it and I looked around. I says, oh, Tommy, I don't know, maybe a couple hundred. And then I caught myself when I said that. I said, what the heck did I just say? I said, prior to that day, our biggest life loss was in 1966. We lost 12 firemen in the 23rd Street collapse. And I just said the words a couple hundred. And it turns out I was off by almost double, you know. It was hard to feel any sense of joy or accomplishment or anything like that. That looking out and knowing how much pain and grief that's going to be going on out there. Soon after I spoke to Tommy Falco, one of the there was a guy who was one of my contemporaries, Jimmy Ritchies, came up to me and he said, Jay, I heard your radio transmissions. Congratulations. He says, that was unbelievable. That was one of the most dramatic things I've ever heard. I said, oh, thanks. It's good to be out. And then he said, by the way, did you see Engine 4 today? And I thought to myself, Jeeves, what an odd question. And I thought about it, and I said, no, I can honestly say I didn't see Engine 4 today. And he said, oh. He said, my son was working in Engine 4 today. And that hit me like a ton of bricks, that this is going to be monumental, the amount of grief and suffering. You know, you had so many father and son and brothers within the fire department, that this is going to be monumental in scope as far as grief and bereavement.
22: You say in the book that you don't like it when people say to you, you survived because God was with you. Why don't you like it when people say that?
23: Well, First of all, it's a little pompous to say that you were a miracle, you know. But second of all, by them saying that God was with me that day, you're also kind of saying that God was not with them that day. And that's certainly not the case. You know, I think of the one radio transmission between Chief Pete Hayden and Captain Patty Brown. Chief Hayden's talking to him as we're coming down the stairs, and I'm hearing this over the radio. Pete Hayden is calling Captain Patty Brown on the radio. It says, command post to Ladder 3. Get out of the building. Get out of the building. And Patty Brown gets on the radio and he says, I refuse the order, which is unbelievable, you know, that somebody would say that. He says, I refuse the order. I'm up here on the 44th floor and I got too many burnt people with me. I'm not leaving them. You know, it still sends shivers up my spine hearing that. And
22: I take it he did not survive.
23: No, Patty Brown, all the men from Ladder 3 and all the people that they were treating all died in the collapse.
0: Former Deputy Chief Jay Jonas of the NYFD recorded in 2011. He retired in 2022 after nearly 43 years of service. Josephine Harris died in 2011. We continue this commemoration after a break. This is Fresh Air.
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0: This is Fresh Air. Ken Haskell is a retired New York City firefighter. His father was a firefighter, and so were his two brothers, Tommy and Timmy. His brothers died in the towers on September 11th. That morning, Haskell was off duty, but when he heard the news of the attacks, he headed to Ground Zero.
22: When you got to Ground Zero, right after the towers collapsed, you first started trying to put out the fire in Building 7. And then you had an instinct that it was going to fall, so you walked away, and it did. It did fall. And then eventually what you took on as your work was looking for the remains of people who had been trapped in the towers. When you started doing that job, did you think that your brothers might be in those remains?
3: Well, obviously anybody who was there on the scene, you know, had the realization that there was going to be tremendous amount of casualties. One thing that was striking for me, I'm sure a lot of everybody else felt the same thing, that there really wasn't many remains left around the site. You know, the whole site had been reduced to basically anything that wasn't metal was reduced to ash, you know, or completely pulverized, you know, which was really a true testament to the energy that was created when those buildings fell, you know, so the likelihood of anybody surviving was minimal. And that was a realization that set in very quickly for me. And you're always an optimist when you're working in situations like that. You're always hopeful that you're going to be able to help somebody, you know, perhaps save a life. So you're going to continue to work regardless of the circumstances that are in front of you. And unfortunately, on September 11th, there just wasn't too many survivors, and that was very apparent almost immediately for anybody that was working the site.
22: One of your brothers, Tommy, was never found, but the other, Timmy, his body was found pretty intact.
3: Right.
22: How do you think his body managed to remain intact? What kind of scenario did you create in your mind to explain that?
3: Well, you know, when Timmy was found, I was actually underneath the South Tower because I would actually alternate my time parts of the day, once between the North Tower, once between the South Tower, because I knew one of my brothers were in each. Now, the fact that we were able to recover him was because Timmy had gotten so high in the North Tower, from my understanding, was in the upper 30s, close to the 40th floor. My brother Tommy, you know, having put the pieces of the puzzle together by asking questions about guys who were in the vicinity of him and his company, I was able to find out that they were located near the lobby area of the South Tower at the time when it collapsed. So really there was no expectation of any kind of recovery for him or anybody else that was in that portion of the building, because just the radiant heat from all the fires and the compression and, you know, the energy that was created when the buildings collapsed just pulverized everything at that point.
22: It make a difference in how you and your brother's families and your mother grieved for them, the difference between having an attack body and having no remains at all?
3: Well, you know, even throughout Timmy's wake and his funeral, you know, the conversation...
22: Timmy's the brother whose body was
3: intact. My brother Timmy, yeah. You know, was found in the North Tower. We recovered him and we were able to have a funeral. But all throughout his wake and the funeral itself, there was hopeful talk amongst the families. You know, whether we were going to recover Tommy or not, we still held on to that possibility that perhaps we someday would. You know, as the weeks and months went by, it became obvious that wasn't going to happen. So in November of 2001, we decided to go ahead and have a memorial because we just felt that it was an appropriate thing to do. And rather than have a funeral, we had a memorial where a casket was actually there, and everybody was asked to bring something in relation to Tommy, or write a note, or put a picture in, or something that was meaningful to them, and which also meant something to my brother. And subsequently, we buried that casket next to Timmy.
22: Yeah. Was there ever a part of you that thought you can't still be a firefighter, because two of your brothers had died at the World Trade Center on 9/11? You were the only remaining son your mother had. You'd seen one of your brother's wives become a widow. Did you ever think, like, I really can't go back and do that because I have to make sure I don't die in the fire for the sake of my family?
3: You know, I had thought about that. I'm not so much concerned for myself, but for my wife and for my mother, obviously. But it was quite the opposite for me. I felt more of a responsibility to give to the department after my brothers were killed. I mean, and I felt the responsibility to stay on because we had lost so many guys, and I knew we'd be hiring a lot of young guys, and there would be, you know, a need for senior guys to help these guys, to show them the way. You know, I actually, after my brothers were killed, I actually transferred to a busier firehouse than the one I'd been working at the time. So not to say that, you know, I enjoy taking chances or I'm hooked on the danger. I mean, I do love the job still. I'm most happy when we're busy and when we're doing things. But it really came from a sense of respect for the job and almost a sense of obligation that I felt personally to give back in the spirit, the way, you know, in the way that Tommy and Timmy served and the other 341 firefighters that we lost within the FDNY. I mean, those guys are the true symbolism of heroism and commitment, and I have a tremendous amount of respect, you know, for the legacy that they left.
22: Well, Ken Haskell, I want to thank you for the work that you do.
3: Thank you. Nice talking to you, Terry, and take care.
0: Firefighter Ken Haskell recorded in 2011. He is now retired. He is president of the Seaford High School 9/11 Memorial Committee. The high school lost five alumni on September 11th, including Haskell's brothers, firefighters Tommy and Timmy. They are holding a memorial service today. After a break, we continue our September 11th commemoration. I'm David Biancooley, and this is Fresh Air.

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8: From the Moen Broadcast Center, this is Film Week. Welcome, I'm Larry Mantle. With critics Katie Walsh and Christy Lemire, it was nearly three decades ago that Practical Magic teamed Sandra Bullock and Nicole Kidman as part of a family of witches. The stars are back together in Practical Magic 2. The South Korean action horror movie Hope takes us to a remote town near the North Korean border, but it's not political conflict behind the threat to residents. And Oasis, Don't Look Back in Anger, takes us along for the 2025 international concert tour that reunited brothers Noel and Liam. We're listening to their song, She's Electric. And we'll talk with Turner Classic Movies' Dave Karger about his new book, 50 Movie Nights, contemporary stars on their favorite classic films. It's all coming up on Film Week right after NPR News.
9: Live from NPR News, I'm Dale Willman. Mail-in voting for the midterm election is underway in some states, including Alabama, North Carolina, and Wisconsin. But as NPR's Hansi Lo Wong reports, election officials around the country are still waiting for a Supreme Court ruling on President Trump's push for new restrictions.
10: The Supreme Court is deciding whether to allow the U.S. Postal Service to refuse to deliver mail-in ballots to voters in states where election officials do not turn over voter lists to the mailing agency and do not have certain barcodes on their ballot envelopes. We should note USPS is a financial supporter of NPR. A federal judge blocked those requirements after finding the Postal Service has no authority to impose them. Tammy Patrick of the National Association of Election Officials says many voters can prepare now.
11: No matter what has changed in your state or how you decide you want to go and vote, make a plan early and don't wait until the last day of the polls.
10: Still, Patrick says the USPS plan would put some voters at risk of losing the ability to exercise their right to vote, including many disabled voters and those living in places without polling sites. Hansi Lo Wong, NPR News.
9: Iran says it will attend a regional meeting of foreign ministers of countries in the Persian Gulf. The Iranian Foreign Ministry says that eight foreign ministers will be attending to discuss issues around the Strait of Hormuz, which Iran has blockaded since the beginning of the war with the U.S. NPR's Hadil Alshalchi reports.
12: The Iranian Foreign Ministry spokesperson Esmail Baqai announced that the meeting of foreign ministers will take place in Oman next week. He said the foreign ministers of Iran, Iraq, and other Arab states on the coast of the Persian Gulf and the Sea of Oman will be attending. He said that the meeting will address negotiations Iran and Oman have been part of to reach an agreement to temporarily reopen the Strait of Hormuz. The Iranian blockade of the strait has affected global oil supplies. U.S. diesel prices hit a new American high at an average of $6 a gallon this week. Hadil Alshalchi, NPR News, Istanbul.
9: A major pipeline that carries crude oil across the Saudi Peninsula to the Red Sea has been shut down. Officials in Saudi Arabia say the move is a precaution after Houthi rebels captured an island at the southern end of the Red Sea. The Houthis have been supporting Iran by periodically firing on ships in the region. President Trump is continuing to promise that gas prices will come down after the midterm elections, but he has not explained just how that will happen. Gas prices remain above $4 a gallon since the U.S. war against Iran began, and diesel costs have hit a new record. And Americans in every state are feeling the effects of the war, even if they don't drive. That's because many of the goods purchased in the U.S. are moved around the country using diesel. Arizona trucker Daniel Wood says he and his family are hurting.
13: One fill-up was over $1,000. And when these prices just skyrocket like this, it takes food out of the mouths of your children.
9: Brent crude prices, meanwhile, it's the international oil standard. They fell by 2.8% to $104.61. This is NPR News. The UN Security Council voted Friday to extend the current arms embargo on Sudan's western Darfur region. The vote came as negotiations continue on a contentious U.S. proposal to expand the embargo throughout the country. The U.S. says the current embargo is insufficient to bring the three-year-old conflict to an end, but Russia has said it will block any expansion of the embargo. Nintendo of America is using tariff refunds for a sale that starts Sunday. NPR's Stephen Bisaha reports that while companies have received more than $100 billion back, many have been reluctant to offer customers refunds.
14: Nintendo says it will offer up to 30% off on some digital games and savings on other products like clothes. The Japan-based company is facing a U.S. class action lawsuit from customers demanding direct refunds. Nintendo responded in court filings saying it does not have an obligation to offer refunds, and customers paid those higher prices willingly. The company said in the sales announcement that it absorbed most of the tariff costs, but the refunds helped make this sale possible. Other companies like Walmart have also said they'll pass along tariff savings, not through custom refunds, but lower prices, though they haven't offered details yet. Stephen Bisaha, NPR News.
9: Alexander Zverev will be playing for his second Grand Slam title this year after beating Karen Khachanov Friday 6-3, 7-6, 7-6 in the U.S. Open semifinals. He'll be playing in Sunday's finals against Ben Shelton, who beat Francis Tiafoe for late Friday night. The U.S. is looking for its first men's Grand Slam since 2003. I'm Dale Willman, NPR News.
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8: It's Film Week on LAist 89.3 in the LAist app. I'm Larry Mantle, joined by critics Christy Lemire, who co-hosts the Breakfast All Day YouTube and podcast series, and Katie Walsh, film critic for the LA Times and the Tribune News Service. We begin with Practical Magic 2. The original Practical Magic goes back to 1998. Practical Magic 2 stars Sandra Bullock, Nicole Kidman. The film is directed by Suzanne Beer, and it's written by Akiva Goldsman, Georgia Pritchett, and Kelly Marcel. Katie, please start us on Practical Magic 2.
16: Yeah, I think the first Practical Magic is a very cozy, warm, nostalgic watch for a lot of people. I think a lot of people remember the Midnight Margaritas scene where Sandra Bullock and Nicole Kidman, Stockard Channing, and Diane Wiest are dancing around to Harry Nilsson's Coconuts and making margaritas. It's about a family of witches. There's sort of three generations of sisters, and they have been cursed with a love curse from one of their ancestors who she never wanted to feel the agony of love again. And that turned into a curse so that every man they fall in love with dies. And Sandra Bullock's character, Sally Owens, she's repressed all of her magic and she has not taught her daughters. She's made them forget about magic. The problem with that is that her daughter, played by Joey King, who's now in college, goes and falls in love with someone. So they have to figure out how to break the curse. I like the first movie. I'm not a huge, like, obsessive fan of it. So I sort of had lowered expectations for this and I had a good time. I thought it was fun. It's more of the same. Suzanne Bier is kind of a great director for this project. Not only is she an Academy Award winner, she directed Sandra Bullock in Bird Box and she directed Nicole Kidman in the Netflix series A Perfect Couple. So she kind of brings this like frothy, fantastical, almost like unrealistic world to this, you know, and that's what it is. But it expands the lore quite greatly. They end up going to England to seek out the roots of their ancestors and the curse. I think it's more of the same. If the first movie is like a little bit cheesy, like this movie is a little bit cheesy. And I think if you're a fan, you might like it.
8: Yeah, and you're not saying that in a negative way.
16: No.
8: Yeah. Practical Magic too, Christy.
17: It is more of the same in that it's an entire half an hour longer than the first one. And they're all doing essentially the exact same things. Sandra Bullock and Nicole Kidman have not evolved in any way 28 years later. They are the exact same people that they were. Sandra Bullock is the prudent one. And she's uptight. She follows the rules. And Nicole Kidman is the wild, jet-setting party girl. They are exactly who you want them to be. And I guess if that's what you want, if you love the first one and you want the coziness of the familiarity, then that's great. But I thought, like, why does this exist? How is this justifying its existence if not to expand the story? It's more about the kids, more about Joey King in particular. Maisie Williams, as the other daughter, just gets to sit in a hotel room in scrubs and look worried.
16: In a hospital room.
17: A hospital room. Yeah, exactly. Just doing nothing at all. Susanna Bier is kind of a weird choice for this, I think, because she's known for really heavy, serious stuff. And I don't know that she has the light touch for the fun gal pal witchiness of it all. The first film that Griffin Dunne directed is sort of notoriously a hot mess in terms of tonal shifts. And this one kind of is too. So if you want that, then great. But I don't know that the new characters add anything. It's kind of more of same. And then all the stuff, the margaritas, the callbacks to the first film, they kind of cram them all in at the end. Like, it just keeps ending because they got to give you the stuff that you want in a sequel. So yeah, if you want to see this all over again, sure. They've got some nice chemistry, Sandra Bullock and Nicole Kidman, right? They're still like a nice comic banter between the two of them. They seem to enjoy one another's company, so that kind of shines through. But this is, if you did not like the first one, this is not going to convert you all of a sudden.
16: No, it's definitely not.
17: To the Practical Magic cinematic universe.
8: Practical Magic 2, it's rated PG and wide release. The South Korean action horror film Hope is written and directed by Na Hong Jin. Christy.
17: This played at Cannes. This is a crazy, super long, wildly over-the-top Korean horror movie that played at Cannes. And when they screened it for critics, they showed it in 4DX. Is that how you saw it, Katie?
16: No, God, no.
17: Oh, well, good.
8: What is 4DX?
17: 4DX is a thing where it's like a thrill ride, like where the seats move and they blast air at you and is lights
16: flash.
17: Wait,
16: you saw this in 4DX?
17: I did not. Alonzo did.
16: Oh.
17: I did not. I went and saw it in my neighborhood. Okay. And I'm like, I can't even imagine 2 hours and 40 minutes of this movie in 4DX. But I guess for some people, that is a feature and not a bug. So it takes place in this small harbor town in South Korea near the North Korean border. And something has rampaged its way through the town. And what the director does really skillfully here is not show us what that is for a very long time, like almost an hour, kind of in the tradition of Jaws. Like, you know that major damage has been done and people's lives are in danger, but you don't know who or what that is. And so very skillfully, he like builds the tension between all these people discovering like livestock that's just been eviscerated and entire buildings were like, whatever this thing is, it's big enough to plow through an entire building and you can see daylight, right? And so that tension builds really, really well. I kind of don't want to say what it is that's there because you should experience it. But the way that Na Hong Jin indicates it is like, this thing is big enough to fling entire cars across the street. And that tension is great. And so you have the police chief and this younger female police officer and a bunch of hunters, and they're trying to track down the origin of this thing and try and stop it. It is seemingly unstoppable. Really expertly paced chase sequences. Sometimes the cops are chasing this thing. Sometimes the thing is chasing the cops, and is always shot and edited in a way that is like putting you right in the middle of it. And it's very, very exciting. The visual effects, are a tad wonky. I will say the CGI creature effects, there's some cool ideas as to what they are and how they evolve, but it looks kind of wonky. Yeah. And then there's a humorous streak that I found kind of cheeky and enjoyable, because things are really tense and everyone's on edge, but everyone in this town is kind of rude and mad at each other always. So they're not like working together in the most efficient way. This movie is a solid hour too long. This could have been a great, tight, thrilling hour and 40 minute B movie. There are some A-list actors that eventually show up in ways that are hilarious and distracting, and that is not what they were intended to be. Clearly, there's a second film in the works based on the ending.
8: Hope is the South Korean release, written and directed by Na Hong Jin. Katie, what'd you think?
18: I could have watched another hour of it. Are you kidding? This is like, I mean, yes. The first hour, I went in totally blind. I had not seen a trailer. I had no idea what I was getting into. I just knew that it had played at Cannes, and I knew this director. The first hour is like the best action film I've seen in years. I was like, this might be like my favorite movie of the year. Then they reveal what it is, and you're like, oh, that's insane and wild and crazy and maybe doesn't totally work. But there's still some of the most thrilling action filmmaking I have ever seen. The cinematography is amazing. I mean, this is like in the lineage of James Cameron. It's kind of in the lineage of Michael Bay. There's just these absolutely wild chase scenes. There's this one chase scene at the end. I was gripping the chair next to me. I was just like holding on to the chair. And I like you said, that does have like a sort of strange humor to it, but I feel like that's very typical of South Korean cinema, where like there's these like really masterful tonal balances between horrific and funny and sardonic and wry and devastating. So this is just a wild and wacky movie, and really amazing filmmaking. But it is totally insane, and you just have to go with it, I guess, on this ride.
17: What'd you think of the way it ends? Can I, without spoiling, can you say, does it work, that shift it takes?
18: I don't know. I'm sort of baffled.
17: Okay, all right.
8: We'll leave it at that. You have to find out for yourself. Hope is the film. It's in Korean with English subtitles, rated R in wide release. The Uprising is a historical drama starring Andrew Garfield and Jamie Bell. It's written and directed by Paul Greengrass. Takes us back to 14th century England. Katie?
18: Yeah, so Paul Greengrass is known for his more modern day action thrillers. He's made a bunch of Bourne films. He made Captain Phillips.
8: United 93.
18: He is very typically known for a specific style that people call shaky cam. So digital camera, handheld, kind of documentary style, reacting to things in the screen. And it obviously works very well for a modern thriller. And he is applying it now to this Middle Ages story, a medieval tale about the 1381 Peasants' Revolt. I'm here to argue that I think this is like a great aesthetic choice for a film like this. I think people might sort of balk at this more modern aesthetic being used for a medieval movie. But I think what he's trying to do is say, like, this is not about then, this is about now. This is about a period of time when, you know, we're introduced very quickly to what the situation is. A plague has wiped out half the population. The oligarchs are hoarding all of the wealth and overtaxing. And I think that Paul Greengrass kind of takes almost like a neutral approach to revolution. He just sort of presents it as an inevitable outcome of oppression. So he's not saying this is good, this is bad, these people are right. It's just, this is what happens when you treat people like this. So Andrew Garfield plays a farmer. He's basically known as the plowman. Jamie Bell plays a real character who his name is John Ball. He's a priest deemed a heretic. Cosmo Jarvis plays another real character, a man named Wat Tyler, who's a former soldier. And it's sort of all of these people coming together and demanding an audience with the king. The king is Richard II, played by Woody Norman. He's 14. He is basically controlled by a council of elders who are, you know, deciding that politically it would not be a good idea to tax the merchant class, so they're taxing the peasants. Sorry, I feel like I'm giving this like long history lesson, but it kind of gets like really chaotic in the middle. I think the beginning and the ending are just like very bracing and striking, and Greengrass's message is coming through really clearly. The middle is just sort of like bloody chaos, but I think that that's what this is. I mean, for a peasant class who have no concept of even the idea of democracy, they're fervently religious and they believe that the king is like an emissary of God. They are just sort of like, we can't live like this anymore. So I think that Greengrass is using this kind of modern style to really put us on the ground, in the mud, in the blood with all of these people, and kind of show what a revolution like this would look like. And I think that's really interesting. I think that the it's almost like a silent film because you can barely understand like what anybody's saying, but
19: that doesn't matter. It sounds like
18: it's very visceral and you can totally tell what's going on. And I think Andrew Garfield is a sort of like grounded, earthy center, is very like sort of soulful guide through this chaos. And he, it's sort of like the story of what radicalizes him. So yes, there are some allusions to the figure that we all know as Robin Hood, but it's not necessarily about that. I mean, Robin Hood did come out of events like this. The figure known as Robin Hood came out of events like this. So I think it's a really interesting film, and I think it's very, you know, relevant and pertinent to today and what's going on.
19: The Uprising is rated R, written and directed by Paul Greengrass. You can see it in wide release. If I Go, Will They Miss Me? A drama that's set in Watts. The film is written and directed by Walter Thompson Hernandez. Christy.
17: This is a really beautiful coming-of-age movie and a really beautiful Los Angeles movie. And it's Los Angeles that we don't see on film very much. The filmmaker, Walter Thompson Hernandez, also made a short with the same name. He is a former journalist. And so there is a real groundedness to the sense of place within the Watts housing project where the film is set. But also these lovely, magical, realist flights of fancy as we are in the eyes and the mind of this 12-year-old boy who is growing up and trying to figure out what kind of man he wants to be. It's a really beautiful film. And so a lot of it takes place in Dockweiler too, Dockweiler Beach, and that will make a lot of sense as we go along. 12-year-old Lil Ant, the son of Big Ant, he is played by Bodie Dell, great, you know, soulful newcomer, a lot in his eyes that he conveys emotionally. He is trying to connect with his dad, played by J. Alphonse Nicholson, who is also the dad on the HBO Max show Lanterns, also kind of a tough love dad there as well. His dad is back from his most recent incarceration, and Lil Ant doesn't know him at all. He's a totally different person than he was when he was a little boy. The mom is played by Danielle Brooks, who is always great, and it's just a matter of him figuring out who he wants to be. He's not a tough kid, you know. He likes Greek mythology. He likes to draw. He likes art. He's obsessed with Pegasus and just the idea of flight in general, the idea of airplanes. When his dad takes him out to Dockweiler Beach, there's a sense of refuge and peace there, but also the possibility of something larger, something else, because they can watch the planes take
19: right
17: off.
19: Overhead.
17: Exactly. You can watch and you can hear, you can really feel in your chest the rumble of the airplanes leaving LAX. And so there's a great sense of place there as well as far as the promise that offers. And so it's just this really lovely character study of who this kid is and how he struggles to be the kid his dad wants him to be while also being true to himself. And the father himself has some demons because we have flashbacks to what he was like at age 12 and the promise that he had at age 12 and the turn that his own life took. So it's got this great tonal balance kind of dream. Like, it's maybe a little slow. It's maybe a little too languid, and I wish that it had a bit more narrative oomph to it, but it is a beautiful film, really well acted, really vivid sense of place. Like, a lot of the folks who live in this housing project are in this film, and there's a great appreciation for, you know, the daily joys of their lives. And so if you love LA, you will probably enjoy the slice of it.
19: Set in Watts, If I Go, Will They Miss Me? The film's unrated, from writer-director Walter Thompson Hernandez. You can see it this week at the AMC Century City before it expands to more screens next week. When we come back, the music documentary Oasis, Don't Look Back in Anger, and we'll hear about the action comedy thriller Runner, starring Alan Ritchson and Owen Wilson. 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We're back in 1 minute.
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19: 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Oasis, Don't Look Back in Anger, a music documentary featuring the brothers Noel and Liam. Stephen Knight is the director of the documentary. Katie, what did you think?
18: I'm a huge Oasis fan. I saw them last year on the tour at the Rose Bowl, so I was thrilled to see this. It really, if you aren't into Oasis, and it's sort of like, how do you not know them? This would not be the doc to start with, because there's another documentary called Oasis Supersonic that's really about their early days and how they formed the band. And so if you want to learn more about where they came from, that's the documentary to watch. This is really just about their Live 25 reunion tour. So they broke up in 2009. There's sort of a very quick intro to like when the band was started, and then their on stage sort of row in France in 2009. And the brothers didn't speak for 15 years. Their kids never met each other. It's actually, there's this very poignant moment in the documentary where they're like, yeah, our kids like are hanging out on the tour, and like this is the first time that they've gotten to know each other. So it is really just about this tour and how it is this, it was this miraculous reunion and event for both the brothers and the fans. And I think what is really special about this film is that you can tell in the beginning when they're rehearsing that they're kind of just there like, all right, this is going to be a paycheck. They're not super warm with each other. And then they get on tour and 90,000 people in these stadiums are just singing these songs back to them. And they are realizing in real time how important their music is, not just to the fans of them when they started out, but to this whole new generation. Like at one point, Noel says he's looking out at this whole crowd and everyone's under the age of 30. And so it's like music that their parents have taught them.
19: Just as a quick aside, yeah. I happened to be in Old Pasadena when they were playing at the Rose Bowl mm-hmm. before the concert on that Saturday night, I believe yeah. it was. And there was a father, the daughter, grown daughter, and her dad, and mm-hmm. they were going as fans together, multi-generational.
18: Yeah, and there's a really sweet moment where Noel says, "I when I see like a dad and a kid together, like he gets choked up, you know." And you see little kids, and it's just a really, it really captures the feeling that it was that we had at the concert. Celebrating this music. And even for Noel and Liam, they're sort of like, we've let these songs go. They've played them a million times. And now it's like, they still have so much meaning for people. And I think them realizing how important this was for the fans is like what brings them back together over the course of this tour. And it's a really fascinating documentary, the way the edit works to sort of knit all of these tour stops together. We go from the UK to Brazil to Korea, and we sort of pop in with different fans. There's like a woman who's a free diver in South Korea, who, you know, sings the songs with her free diving partner as they're collecting shellfish. And there's like people in Brazil and everyone talking about how much these songs mean to them. And so it's just like a really beautiful, passionate film, especially about fandom. And there's great shots of the crowd. And I was just like crying the whole movie because there's this like mimetic quality with documentaries where you see someone experiencing emotion and then you sort of experience that emotion. So like people are just sobbing to Oasis songs. And so I'm sobbing to Oasis songs. So if you miss the tour and you want to experience what it was like, or if you want to relive it, this is the documentary for you. It is really lovely. And it's very funny. Like, Noel is the sensitive, intelligent, articulate one. Liam is hilarious and just, has some great one-liners in this. And it's really lovely. I if you are a fan of music, you got to see this.
19: Oasis, Don't Look Back in Anger. It's rated R, directed by Stephen Knight in select theaters. The action comedy thriller Runner, directed by Scott Waugh. The film was written by Miles Copley and Tommy White. Christy, what'd you think of Runner?
17: So not to be confused with The Runner, which came out last week, where Gal Gadot just runs.
19: Yeah.
17: This is different. This is just Runner, although both movies have a child in peril at their center, and that is the thing that drives the plot. So this takes place in Brisbane, Australia. The hunky and handsome Alan Richson is this former military stud, and he's now trying to live a quiet, sober life, running errands for horrible wealthy people. And so he's like a high-paid, high-end courier. His latest assignment, he's got to go pick something up from the airport. He doesn't know what it is. Turns out it's Owen Wilson. And Owen Wilson is a courier for organs, for organ transplants. He's got this very, very high-tech cooler with him for this very expensive liver. The blood is like a rare kind of blood for this little girl who needs it. So this is a very expensive item here. These are, of course, very different people. At its core, this is kind of like a mismatch buddy comedy. Alan Richson's a very serious guy, and Owen Wilson's just talking. He's doing the Owen Wilson character thing, that he always is. He's like fast talking and, you know, really gregarious and just finds the humor and everything. And so there's this friction between how they deal with each other. But oops, a whole bunch of Land Rovers are chasing after them because a bunch of bad guys associated with the local drug cartel also want this very expensive liver, not necessarily to sell it on the black market, but for their own personal reasons. And so it's all taking place over the course of like a day, like almost in real time. Adding to the stress is the fact that the cooler can't get too hot. And so
18: because it's like speed.
17: There's a number assigned to it, and the number is like 9 degrees Celsius. And the thing beeps and it talks, and it's like, caution, the cooler is getting too hot. And so they've got to like dump ice on it. Anyway, this is all a way of saying this movie is nuts. And it knows it's nuts because you've got all these chases.
19: Well, and the fact that it's a little sweet little girl or a cartel person.
17: Right. And so that's all crazy all through the streets of Australia. And then, of course, the laughter back and forth of the fights. Scott Waugh is not known for making great action movies. He's made a lot of like very forgettable action flicks with titles like Hidden Strike and Need for Speed. He also did Expendables 4. This one, like, he finally found it. He finally like nailed the tone. The chases are really well done. We were talking about how great the chases were in Hope. There's a whole thing with an ambulance where the camera goes like from the outside, in through the window, out the other window, and back out to the other side of the ambulance and down the street again. And so there's cool stuff like that. If you want to shut your brain off and just have a good time and just hope that the liver gets to the right place, this is the movie for you.
0: what if it had been a cartel daughter? Then we really
1: right. It's stressful.
0: Runner, rated PG-13, it's in select theaters. The documentary Black Zombie takes us to Haiti, to the spiritual traditions of the country. The film is directed by Maya Anik Bedward. It's unrated. Katie?
18: Yeah, this is a really excellent media studies documentary. I think it should be required viewing for horror fans and people who like zombie movies, because the idea of the zombie, which is so popular and has been so popular in the last 25 years, has really been abstracted away from its roots and where it came from. But I also think that it still carries a lot of the baggage of where it came from, which is from Haiti, from the voodoo tradition. So this film really attempts to like recontextualize, bring it back to its roots, and also give the accurate history and talk about how voodoo and zombies, how they've been represented in media and in horror films, have really been through racist stereotypes, and how zombies have sort of been gentrified by white men. I think what's really special about this film, there's a lot of scholars talking in the film. One of my favorite horror scholars, Tanarive Du, who is a Black woman who talks a lot about horror, is in the film. But they have a lot of, historians and people talking about Haiti and the history of Haiti, but they also have voodoo practitioners, people in Haiti who are practicing spirituality, and they talk a lot about how voodoo is seen as this very like scary religion. It can harm you, you're talking to the devil, and especially the way it's represented in film. But it's really a spiritual practice of spiritual liberation that was brought over by enslaved Africans and combined with Catholicism in order to cloak it and keep it away from, you know, colonial,
0: kind of like Santeria.
18: Yes, exactly. One aspect of this I found really fascinating is that, like, this idea of the zombies working in the field. I mean, that is enslaved Africans who were exploited to create European wealth through the production of sugar and sugarcane. So I think the history of Haiti has been really obscured by colonial powers, because they were the first Caribbean colony to to have a slave revolt and to achieve, liberation for slaves in the late 1700s. And, then they had to pay reparations to France and all this stuff. But it's just, I think it's really important for people to know where it came from, to know that it has some like racist stereotypes, that it has been gentrified by, writers like this guy Seabrook, who went and was the first person to use the word zombie, and this other anthropologist Wade Davis, and even George Romero, who completely changed the idea of like what a zombie was, what the qualities of the zombie were, from films like White Zombie and I Walked with a Zombie, and changed it for Night of the Living Dead. But I think it's really important that people know sort of like what this means and where it comes from and how it functions culturally. So it's a fascinating documentary. I think anybody who's a film fan should watch it.
0: There have been some excellent books on this topic. There also is a voodoo museum in New Orleans, which is really interesting, that gets into the religious background of it and some of the things you're talking about, so that it's sort of cloaked, a cloaked faith. Black Zombie is the documentary. It's unrated. You can see it at the Landmark New Art Theater in West Los Angeles. The film directed by Maya Anik Bedward. Next on Film Week, Call My Agent, the movie, a French comedy that is directed by Emily Noblet. Christy.
17: Call My Agent, exclamation point.
0: Thank you.
17: That is essential, right.
0: Okay.
17: So this is the film version, the film follow-up to the TV series Call My Agent, which was on Netflix for 4 seasons, ended in 2020, kind of gained a newfound fandom during COVID, because it was kind of a breezy escapist watch. It was set at a talent agency in Paris, and each week was some new fiasco involving one of the clients clients, real life stars would show up as versions of themselves over the years. And so you had the likes of Juliette Binoche and Isabelle Huppert and Jean Dujardin and Sigourney Weaver, and they would show up as like versions of themselves, and each week was a different kind of calamity with them that they'd have to solve. So now there is this movie version, and I suppose it helps greatly if you have seen the show. I don't think you need to have seen the show to get into it, because what it is essentially is it's a Hollywood satire through a French farcical style. And so Camille Cotin, who was one of the main agents on the show, is now a filmmaker herself. And it's about what happens when she tries to make her first movie and all of the highs and lows of that and all the challenges of that and all the people that she worked with at the agency who either have come to work for her or now work for a rival agency. It's how they're all intertwined. Letitia Casta, former model, longtime actress, is here playing herself in one of the main roles. There's an amazing, hilarious scene with George Clooney playing himself, which is just exquisitely awkward. It just keeps getting worse and worse and worse. So it's very light on its feet. It's a lot of fun. I laughed out loud so much. The banter is very quick and rapid fire. And there's also a real affection, though, for what it takes to make a movie and how hard it is to make a movie. Like they run into a lot of challenges, some of which are very, very serious and very expensive, but you root for them to figure it out by the end. So if you love the show, I think you'll be delighted to spend time with these characters again. If you've never seen the show, you can figure it out pretty quickly as far as what those dynamics are.
19: And the fifth season, by the way, of Call My Agent! is going to be coming soon. This movie sets up that fifth season again, directed by Emily Noblet. The film was rated TVMA and it's streaming on Netflix. The documentary This Is Buzz is about the MTV series of the 1990s, the film directed by Mark Pellington. Katie?
18: Another media studies documentary for you. This is the syllabus this week for everyone. But I'm glad to see some docs coming out that are examining the impact of MTV. Especially because the channel is really a shell of its former self. It doesn't really exist anymore. MTV Docs ended, I think, last year. But this is like a really interesting film about this sort of curio of a very prophetic series. It was only on for one season. It was like too expensive for them to make. But it was a guy named Mark Pellington who also directed the documentary. He was doing promos at MTV. So MTV was known for its really sort of inventive promos in between where it was promoting the channel. And then he links up with another guy from the channel who also was an ABC News producer. And they decide that they want to make like a news magazine show that's also a video collage. So it was this really avant-garde, sort of abstracted, crazy video show that was talking about, you know, news events of the day, interviewing young people from around the world, and then also everything was like a 2-second clip. So it's very prophetic in the sense that it sort of anticipates the internet. It was 1990. It anticipates the internet. It anticipates these shorter and shorter attention spans and the way that we can consume media now. For me, I had both a sense of like kind of like nostalgia for this 90s era MTV and this media of that time, and then also kind of like a existential dread because it was so prophetic, and I sort of was like, oh my God, where are we going? Like, how are, you know, it was just, I felt a little weird, but I also felt kind of comforted seeing young people in the early 90s being like, I think we're all going to die in the 90s.
19: That was comforting? Oh, and that they survived.
18: Well, I guess that I'm like, we all always have existential dread about what's coming in the future. I will say that they recreate the video collage aspect of it, but it was almost like too much to take in over the course of a feature length. It was a lot.
19: We're talking about This Is Buzz, the documentary. It's unrated. Mark Pellington, the director. You can see it at Braindead Studios in the Fairfax District, at the Frida Cinema in Santa Ana, and the Arts Theater in Long Beach. It's Film Week on LAist 89.3 and the LAist app. I'm Larry Mantle. Coming up, we'll talk with Dave Karger, author of 50 Movie Nights, contemporary stars on their favorite classic films. It's part of the TCM series of books. We're back in just 90 seconds.
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19: 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Turner Classic Movies has an outstanding series of books related to cinema, the newest of which is from TCM host Dave Karger, 50 Movie Nights, Contemporary Stars on Their Favorite Classic Films, and the 1952 classic musical Singin' in the Rain was the favorite of Carol Burnett. You know, so many of us have a film that stands above others for us. Often it's one that we saw when we were young. That was certainly the case for me. I was 15 years old, and as a fourth-generation Angeleno and huge lover even then of Los Angeles history, when I heard about the film Chinatown, I knew I had to see it. So when I got out of class at Hollywood High School, I went down the boulevard to the theater that was showing Chinatown, and I watched it absolutely rapt. I came out of that film just consumed with that movie Chinatown, telling my parents, my friends about how huge it was for me. And it has continued. Well, so many stars, of course, they have their own that's been an influence. Dave Karger, thank you so much for joining us, and talk a bit about how the stars who contributed to this felt about choosing a film. I would guess some were quite enthusiastic.
25: Well, first of all, it's great to meet you, Larry, and thank you so much for having me on your show. This book was so much fun to put together because it was an excuse for me to, as you're talking about, have conversations with 50 of my favorite people, mostly actors and filmmakers, about a movie that has deep personal meaning to them. And you're right, it was really fun to help them decide which movie they wanted to talk about. For most of them, they knew their answer right away. Some people had a couple choices that they were thinking about. But yeah, most people chose movies that they did discover when they were kids, which makes a lot of sense. Other people chose movies that they didn't see until they were adults. And it just shows you that a movie can hit you and become something very important in your life at any time, whether you're a kid or an adult.
19: One of the things I love, Neil Patrick Harris chose Clue, the 1985 film that critics didn't do cartwheels over, but we just lost Tim Curry, of course, and he has such a prominent and very funny role in Clue. But I love that some of the films aren't ones you would necessarily expect would be most important to someone.
25: Yeah, there definitely were some movies in there that everyone knows. So Carol Burnett did choose Singin' in the Rain. Molly Shannon talks about The Wizard of Oz. Catherine Hahn from the TV show The Studio picked It's a Wonderful Life. But then there were people who chose movies that really surprised me. Laura Linney, such a powerhouse actress, she picked Slapshot, the Paul Newman ice hockey movie, which was a shock to me. But then once she started talking about it and explaining how she loves the fact that it was written by a woman, Nancy Dowd, and that the female character

0: or love themselves.
1: One of my favorite films, again, one that's not talked about a lot these days, the 1962 Kirk Douglas starring Lonely Are the Brave, and the terrific actor Viggo Mortensen chose that one. What did Viggo say about Lonely Are the Brave?
0: Well, Viggo Mortensen, for people who don't know, is such a Renaissance man. He's not only an actor, he's also a writer, he's a filmmaker, he's a poet, he's a composer, and he does everything so brilliantly. So I like the fact that he chose this lesser known movie starring Kirk Douglas. And what he liked about it so much was the idea of the clash between the old and the new. So in the movie, you see Kirk Douglas's character kind of riding a horse, but then he goes on to a highway and there's big, you know, trucks going by. So the movie kind of speaks to the clash of technology and the old way of life. And Viggo spoke about the fact that he really loves Westerns in general. So I think that's one of the reasons why he picked it.
1: We're talking with film expert and television host Dave Karger, joining us to talk about the new TCM book, which is 50 movie nights, contemporary stars on their favorite classic films. A chance for us to find out what movies were so influential in people's lives. Bryan Cranston choosing the 1952 classic High Noon. And Cranston, of course, with so many great roles over the course of his career. High Noon, a favorite of film critics, of course, Dave, and one that's seen as a particularly potent social commentary. What did Cranston say about it?
0: Well, the reason that High Noon speaks to Bryan Cranston, as you recall, Bryan played the screenwriter Dalton Trumbo, who was a blacklisted screenwriter, and Carl Foreman, who wrote High Noon, was another one of the blacklisted filmmakers, screenwriters. So I think when Bryan was doing a lot of his research to play Dalton Trumbo in Trumbo, he came across Carl Foreman, and he of course had seen High Noon as a kid, but I think it meant something different to him in the context of the blacklisting. And for Bryan, I remember him talking about how the movie really talks to him as on a moral level, and he finds it almost like a balm in some trying times. So it's a movie that he likes to return to just for its morality.
1: Davine Joy Randolph, All About Eve, 1950, her choice. Elaborate on that pick.
0: I was thrilled that she chose that because that's my favorite classic film for me personally. I actually got to meet Davine when she was doing her Oscar campaign for The Holdovers, and it was so funny. I ran into her at a party, and I was about to kind of stick my hand out and say, hi, I'm Dave, and she knew who I was, and I learned that she loves to watch TCM as she's going to bed at night. So we kind of fanned out on each other, which was great. So she was a natural for me to include in this book. And I was really glad that she chose All About Eve. She loves classic Hollywood. And she was saying, which I really thought was cool, that she, even though she loves the Bette Davis performance, it's really the Ann Baxter performance as Eve Harrington is the one that she's the most impressed with. But she loves all the lines. She loves George Sanders. She just loves all of the different kind of juicy performances and the backstage life that All About Eve kind of lets you into as a viewer.
1: That Baxter performance, the thing that's so great about it for me, Dave, is that she really has to change, at least outwardly, but make it seem congruent with the fact of what her plan is all along. And that's an acting feat to be able to pull that off.
0: I agree. I think it was the tougher role, as terrific as Bette Davis is, as Margot Channing. It's Ann Baxter who has to make us fall in love with her, but then, as you're saying, change, but all the while making it seem like one person and making it seem believable. And that's one thing that Davine spoke about, was that one scene where early on, where Eve Harrington kind of tells all of these new acquaintances in her life her supposed life story. And Davine really loved that scene and how Ann Baxter was able to really showcase her skill and how everybody was so attuned and fascinated by what she was saying.
1: 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His new book for TCM, 50 Movie Nights, Contemporary Stars on Their Favorite Classic Films. When we come back, we'll hear what Don Cheadle's favorite is, and a movie in which he had a breakout performance chosen by yet another major Hollywood figure. 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
3: 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You're listening to music from Indiana Jones and the Temple of Doom. Actor Adam Scott's pick for the film most influential in his life. One of the 50 movie figures who are polled in 50 movie nights, contemporary stars on their favorite classic films, TCM host Dave Karger is with us to talk about it. Dave, let's talk about the choice of Don Cheadle, a 1966 French film.
4: That's right. So Don Cheadle did choose The Battle of Algiers, which is really considered by film scholars kind of one of the best films of its era, directed by Jules Pontecorvo. And it's a war film, but it's told in almost a documentary style. So you don't feel like you're watching actors. And in fact, most of the people in the movie were not trained actors. And Don Cheadle kind of rewatched the movie when he was on a political delegation trip, and he watched it with some politicians. And I think it kind of helped inspire him. And it was very similar to, in many ways, the movie that he did, Hotel Rwanda, that he got an Oscar nomination for. So I think it speaks to the person in him that likes to be politically aware. But yeah, as you kind of mentioned before the break, Don Cheadle also factors into two other people's film choices. So not only did Sterling K. Brown want to focus on Out of Sight, in which Don Cheadle co-starred with George Clooney and Jennifer Lopez, but Ava DuVernay, the wonderful filmmaker who did Selma and Origin, she picked Devil in a Blue Dress from the mid-90s, which Don Cheadle really broke out in opposite Denzel Washington. And a lot of people think that Don Cheadle, as the character named Mouse, really steals the show. But that's another great L.A. movie along the lines of Chinatown, which you were speaking about at the beginning of our conversation.
3: What Devil in a Blue Dress does so beautifully is dramatize what the African-American core of Central Avenue in Los Angeles was like. But I'll never forget our Film Week critics back in 95 just raving about Don Cheadle's smoldering performance as Mouse. What an arrival.
4: Yeah, and the story goes that Denzel Washington, after seeing the movie, kind of thought that he picked the wrong role. But I mean, yeah, you think of that movie, you think of Don Cheadle, you remember his name is Mouse. I mean, that really was a showy role. But one thing I loved about hearing from Ava DuVernay was that she really spoke about seeing this movie as a young woman when she was just getting into the film industry as a publicist, publicizing other people's movies. And she wanted to support a black filmmaker, Carl Franklin. So she went and saw the movie, and she felt like for really the first time she was seeing an LA that felt real to her and her experience. And I think it was seeing movies like that that made her come to the decision that she didn't want to just publicize other people's movies. She wanted to make her own.
3: 1939, considered one of the greatest years in film history, but a film that isn't as often talked about from that year was chosen by Anna Kendrick, Dave.
4: So Anna Kendrick was on Broadway as a 12-year-old in a production of High Society, a musical. She actually got a Tony nomination for it, becoming one of the youngest Tony nominees of all time. And she develop strong relationships with the older female actors in the cast who would tell her to watch this movie or that movie. And one of them, Lisa Baines was her name, who played Anna's mother in the musical, told her to watch The Women. And she went back and watched The Women. And it starts off with the kind of the credits introduce us to all the female characters. Of course, everyone in the movie is a woman, and they're all compared to different animals. And she just fell in love with that. And she was very taken with the entire cast, particularly Rosalind Russell. And she even spoke about how in some recent films that she's done, she's almost tried to channel Rosalind Russell a little bit, and even has Rosalind Russell from The Women as her iPhone lock screen. So it's that her love of that movie has definitely followed her for decades now.
3: I love the choice by Lucy Arnaz because, of course, it's her family.
4: That's right. So Lucy Arnaz is a friend of mine. I live out in the desert, and she lives out here as well. So I did ask her to be in the book. Full disclosure, I gently suggested that she talk about a movie like The Long, Long Trailer. I thought it would be really fascinating for her to speak about what it's like to see her own mom and dad in a film together. And not only does she love the movie because she thinks it's a great showcase for what both of her parents did so brilliantly comedically, it was also a little bit melancholy for her because when she first saw the movie as a kid, her parents were already divorced. So here she is as a young girl with divorced parents, seeing them as a couple on a screen. And I think even though she appreciated the humor in the movie, I think it also made her a little bit sad.
3: Brian Cox, the terrific actor, also choosing Woman of the Year, and just a tremendous classic pairing in the stars of this film.
4: Yeah, that was one of the more surprising choices as well, because Brian Cox is just such a serious powerhouse actor, and you know him from, you know, not only playing Hannibal Lecter originally, but also from Succession. And I was pleasantly surprised when he wanted to talk about Woman of the Year, starring Katherine Hepburn and Spencer Tracy. But he is a true classic film aficionado. He's a huge supporter of TCM, has spoken about it many times in interviews, how he really loves watching the channel and supporting it. So yeah, he loves the fact that this was the first pairing of Tracy and Hepburn, and you can see this budding relationship as it's growing kind of before your eyes.
3: So many great films, but we just got started. There are 50 people associated with the film industry, whether they're actors, filmmakers, written music for films. 50 movie nights, contemporary stars on their favorite classic films by TCM's Dave Karger. And he's going to be talking about the book and signing copies of it coming up next Friday. That's Friday of next week at the Academy Museum of Motion Pictures. It'll be along with a screening of The King of Comedy, which is Jason Bateman's pick. Dave, thanks so much for joining us on Film Week. We appreciate it.
4: My pleasure. Great to meet you, Larry.
3: It's Film Week on LAist, 89.3 in the LAist app. I'm Larry Mantle. For our critics, from all of us, have a terrific weekend.
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10: It's The Splendid Table from APM, American Public Media. I'm Francis Lamb. Carla Hall is one of the most charming, fun, smart, adaptable people in food. I once saw her trip on stage and immediately do a roll and pop back up on her feet like a gymnast. So when she tells you there's something you actually must do the right way in the kitchen, you should listen.
11: I love baking. I love how exacting it is. I love how you can throw something together, but you can also do something that is sort of exacting and, you know, measure. And let me just say, get a scale. Can we tell people to get a darn scale? Please. I wish my book came with a scale.
10: That's Carla Hall with her new book, Carla Bakes. And we have Martin Storage, winner of the Great American Baking Show, on for an episode that will make you want to fire up your oven. It's coming up on The Splendid Table.
12: Live from NPR News, I'm Dale Willman. The Navy is providing new details on how much its main supply hub in Bahrain has been damaged by the war with Iran. Steve Walsh with member station WHRO in Norfolk has our story.
13: NPR has been reporting since April about the evacuation of families and sailors from Naval Support Activity Bahrain and the damage the base suffered. In recent days, the Navy has become more forthcoming. Acting Navy Secretary Hung Kao told the Epoch Times that Iranian forces blew the hell out of Bahrain and that the Navy is reviewing the future of the base. Chief of Naval Operations Admiral Daryl Cottle told sailors in a televised town hall that the service didn't expect to increase staff at the base anytime soon. A Navy official says it is managing more than 1,700 cases of sailors and families who remain dislocated since the beginning of the war in February. For NPR News, I'm Steve Walsh.
12: Data center anxiety has made its way into the housing market. NPR's Marissa J. Lang reports on how the giant tech hub next door is affecting your home values.
14: More than ever, large data centers are being built around neighborhoods, prompting real estate agents to ask, what should we tell clients? A new study from the National Association of Realtors, which analyzed nearly 1,500 data centers, found there really isn't a one-size-fits-all answer. Here's lead researcher Nadia Evangelou.
15: This may be a national conversation, but the actual real estate impact is very concentrated in a relatively small number of local markets.
14: In some regions, data centers seem to correlate with economic growth. In others, researchers saw rising energy costs and land use concerns. The group said it will continue to track markets as the data center footprint expands. Marissa J. Lang, NPR News.
12: An arrest has been made in the death of Tasha Fortune, the black woman who was found hanging from a tree in Mississippi last month.
16: The medical examiner's office officially classified Ms. Fortune's death as a homicide. With that determination, our investigators moved quickly. We secured two search warrants and an arrest warrant for Jacques Ratcliffe, also known as Jacques.
12: That's Jackson, Mississippi Police Chief Rochelle Brackney. She says the suspect had an association with Fortune, but did not offer more details. She says he was arrested without incident after police saw him walking down the streets. Diesel prices in the U.S. have set a new record. For the first time, the national average passed $6 as the U.S. war with Iran continues to disrupt the flow of oil. AAA says the average cost of a gallon has reached slightly less than $6.06. That's up from $5.85 last week and $3.71 from this time last year. Diesel is used to transport many goods across the U.S., and higher fuel prices mean many products will also increase in price. This is NPR News. Lawmakers in the UK voted Friday against a bill that would have allowed terminally ill adults in England and Wales to choose to end their lives. The vote was close, 286 to 270. It ends a two-year debate in Parliament about assisted dying. Under the measure, adults with fewer than 6 months left to live would have been able to apply for an assisted death if they had approval from two doctors and an expert panel. A new study from the Brookings Institution looked at the effects of cell phone bans in schools after 1 year. NPR's Sequoia Carrillo has our story.
17: The Brookings recent study on cell phone bans finds that usage of phones in schools by teens increased across the 2025-2026 school year, despite nearly all schools having some kind of ban in place. The increases were the smallest in schools with the strictest policies, like bell-to-bell bans versus policies that allowed use during lunch and passing periods. But even in schools with the strictest policies, most teens reported no impact on well-being indicators like happiness or stress. Cell phone bans have swept the country in popularity in recent years, uniting folks from across the political and geographic spectrum. Sequoia Carrillo, NPR News.
12: The process has begun to rename the Nashville International Airport after singer and actor Dolly Parton. Parton, who died 2 weeks ago, in the past she dismissed such offers. The state-controlled airport authority voted unanimously Friday to make the change, and city officials say they're also in favor of that change. The process could take a year or more to complete. Among other issues, they need to work with the estate over profits from merchandise sales. I'm Dale Willman. NPR News.
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10: 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I'm Francis Lamb, and this is The Splenda Table from APM American Public Media. You know, when I think of Midwestern bacon, I think of pies for fruit in season, I think of wheaty breads, I think of resourcefulness and gratitude. Meanwhile, in the South, I think of feather-light biscuits made with soft wheat, hearty cornbread, and showy cakes. Well, today's episode kind of took all of that and shook it all up for me. It's a show about Southern and Midwestern baking, but in ways I'd never thought about before. Later on, we're going to talk with Martin Sorge, author of Great Bakes, Modern Classic Bakes from the Midwest. We're going to start with the inimitable Carla Hall. Carla's an absolute favorite on our show. Always so fun and easy to talk to. And it's been just such a joy over the years watching her career evolve from being a caterer and Top Chef contestant to just an all-around culinary personality superstar, writing cookbooks, hosting talk shows, judging competitions, and her own food history show, which let her passion for traditional food shine. Well, her latest project is a book about baking. While at first I figured it would be all about Southern classics, it's about so much more than that. Hey, Carla, it's great to see you.
11: Francis, it is always so great to see you. Seriously.
10: I am so happy for this. So we are here to talk about your new book, Carla Bakes. I am super excited about it. I was like salivating every page. But before we get to that, I want to talk to you because we haven't talked in a bit. And yep, you're always a very busy lady. I'm sure you've had like three new TV series you've done since the last time we talked. But specifically, there was a thing you were working on last time that you've now really done. I want to hear about your one-woman show.
11: Yes. You know what's so funny about that? Thank you for asking about it. I've been manifesting this or thinking about it for 7 years, and it finally happened. So it was at the Olney Theater Center in Olney, Maryland, and we were slated for 4 weeks. It was extended for another 2 weeks, so 6 weeks. I did 52 shows, and 52. My co-writers... Okay. Honestly, first of all, so let me just give a shout out to my co-writers who are Les Thomas and Lori Kay and my director, Lillianne Brown. And it was one of the hardest things I have ever done. And when I tell you, it's one thing to dream about something.
10: Yeah.
11: And then it's another thing to actually execute it. But at one point, it was about a week before we were supposed to open, I was in the bathroom saying, what have I done? I can't do it. I absolutely can't do it. And I was crying because I was like, well, maybe we can give the money back that people have gotten tickets. And I went back out. The first run of the rehearsal didn't go well. And Lillianne, the director, said, all right, let's do it again. And I was so mad. I was so mad. But it was like she looked into my soul and knew that I just needed to push through this feeling. And it was probably the most emotionally connected rehearsal that I had. And that was exactly what I needed. So I tell people I went through a breakdown and a breakthrough on the same day. And then other actors were telling me, oh yeah, that's right. That's right. That tracks. I'm like, what?
10: That's how we do this.
11: It was pretty awesome.
10: Everyone freaks out before the actual show happens.
11: Yeah.
10: But tell us about the show. Are you singing? Are you dancing? Are you cooking? Are you telling jokes?
11: So I am cooking. I have a fictitious TV show called The Perfect Bite. It is about my life. And I am in the show and we go through... flashbacks. So when I was, my happy place, which is when I was 12 at theater camp, we go to when I was in college, when I majored in accounting, and then I worked at Price Waterhouse. All of these are flashbacks to sort of tell my story when I had a really bad breakup with a boyfriend, when I was online meeting my husband.
19: So it's autobiographical.
11: It's autobiographical. And there is a lot of interaction with the audience. Like, one of the things that may scare people, because you're not sure what somebody's going to do when it's live, but I love live. I love kind of not knowing. And I also love talking to people, and I love playing off of people. So there are five instances where I'm able to play off of the audience, where I bring them on as characters in my story. And then I go out in the audience as Auntie Carla, you know, telling people exactly what I think and asking them questions, and I don't know what they're going to say. I tell you, there was one instance where I talk about how people are always wearing black, and, you know, it's like, Auntie Carla has three words for you: color, color, and color. And I go to this one lady, and she's like, well, I went to a funeral before I came here. Oh, you said, yes, you're covering your black. So this lady goes, I went to a funeral. I'm like, okay. And then the audience is like, oh my gosh, that is so awkward. And I was like, look, nobody here is going to live forever. So we're all going to be going to a funeral. Somebody's going to be coming to our funeral. So I'm good. And then I talk to her, and then I walk away. I'm like, okay, now let's see how else I can stick my foot in my mouth. Okay. But I'm literally that raw, that present. And it's really fun. And one man said to me, you are so confident, you cannot get embarrassed. And it's not that, it's just that I want to take the audience on a journey, and it doesn't serve them by being embarrassed. Do you know what I mean? Yeah.
19: You were also, famously a master of the deflection. I remember a few years ago when you were hosting the James Beard Awards, and you took a tumble, and in my mind now, it's like a quadruple somersault. You know, you like danced and pirouetted and land back on your feet. But it was an iconic Carla Hall moment. And so, okay, so thank you, Tom, about the show. I know we're here to talk about the book. And actually, I do think it's connected in the sense that I kind of felt like this book has been one I've always kind of knew you would write one day. Even you've written many books, and this is your first baking book. But, you know, it's interesting. Most restaurant chefs are not bakers. Mm-hmm. But I feel like for you, your culinary story, like baking, has always been interwoven with your savory cooking. I don't think you think of even those as being so separate. It's like, oh, the savory cooking and the pastry cooking. I think for you, it's always been you're making food, and part of it is tradition and traditions you came up in, and part of it is sort of weaving your tradition and telling your story. And so I've always just knew that one day you would do a baking book. But tell me about that.
11: So baking for me is like casual Friday. I love to bake. It's also like crafting with food. You know, when I think about the first dessert that I always wanted to take to my customers when I had the lunch bunch was my granny's 5-flavor pound cake. And that was the cake that my grandmother made for us, you know, for all the special meals at our home, all of when we were in college, she would send it to her grandkids. So it was really, and to your point, it is not separate. There's not a sweet side and a savory side. It's what is the story that I want to tell about sort of growing up or where I've been, people I've met, you know, it's sort of all comes together. And I wanted to do a baking book before Soul Food. I was ready. I was like, oh, I'm going to do a baking book. And the publisher was like, no, you're not. I mean, that's when Soul Food came out. And I love Soul Food. I really did. I love the process of Soul Food. So, and interestingly enough, I think since then, I've done more baking shows. And so it makes sense for me to do it now. So when I pitched it again, and I initially wanted to do a baking book from the perspective of a judge on baking shows, right?
19: Oh, interesting.
11: You know, what I'm tasting for, what gets me excited. You know, I do not call myself a baker. I like to bake. So even in this book, I'm like, I'm trying some things that I've never tried before, but we're going to try them together. And I will have tested it, and I'm giving it to you to share, to try it yourself. And I'm also very much okay with not knowing everything about everything, you know? But I love baking. I love how exacting it is. I love how it can, you can throw something together, but you can also do something that is sort of exacting and, you know, measure. And let me just say, get a scale. Can we tell people to get a darn scale, please? I wish my book came with a scale.
19: You can play, but get a scale. Like weigh your ingredients. Yeah.
11: Weigh your ingredients. Yes.
19: Yeah. Well, let me say this. I'm kind of glad that you waited to write your baking book, because when I read this book, I feel very much a sense of, pardon me for using this word because it feels like it's putting me in a sort of different place or whatever, but I feel like there's a maturity in this book and the recipes in this book and the approach to the recipes that maybe a younger you wouldn't have brought to it, because I see your interest in heritage and history that we've seen you evolve with over the years. And I see like an interest in using whole grains, different kinds of grains, both for deliciousness, but also like nutrition. Like you write a bit about, you know, you're at a different age now and, you know, you are sort of more conscious about what you're putting in your body and you want to share that again in a delicious way. So I love all those elements of the book. So let's get to some of the recipes. And one that I do think kind of speaks to all this is your spice sorghum drop biscuits.
11: Yes.
19: Everyone knows you make a great biscuit, but here you are playing with it, with the spices and with the sorghum flour. Tell us about this recipe and what, how you came to it.
11: So every book that I've done, there are biscuits, right? Every book that I've done, there's a pound cake. And the same way that you described, like in using different grains, there was a time where I was so into sorghum, especially when I did Soul Food and seeing the connection to sorghum and West Africa, that I wanted to be a part of the sorghum board. I was like, where are the sorghum board people? Do they need to call me? Because you know, right? there's the pearl sorghum, there's the flour, there's the grain, you know, and this nuttiness, and it's just delicious. And I feel like there's so many people who are gluten-free or gluten intolerant that I have a little bit of an intolerance. So I want to give them something as well. So it comes from several places. It comes from a historical place where wanting to use these different grains from West Africa. It comes from a place of, you know, my body now, as I get older, it really likes less wheat flour. And then it comes from a place of flavor and what goes with it, and getting people out of this one grain. Because if you're using sorghum, that means you can also try another grain, you know, and I want you to get used to using other grains.
19: We'll be back in a minute with more from Carla Hall, author of Carla Bakes. I'm Francis Lamb, and this is The Splendid Table from APM, American Public Media.
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19: 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I'm Francis Lamb, and this is The Splendid Table, the show for curious cooks and eaters. We're talking right now with superstar Carla Hall, and her latest book is Carla Bakes. Let's get back to it with her. So talk about sorghum flour itself. Can you describe it and describe what it does in this biscuit?
11: So In this recipe, the sorghum adds a sense of nuttiness. Now, it's a very finely milled sorghum that I used. I do mix it, you know, with all purpose, there's a nuttiness to it. And I think when I think about the biscuits that I grew up on, the buttermilk stood out, you know, like the buttermilk, the butter stood out, the flakiness. But as I get older, I'm wanting something that is of more interest to my palate. Mm. I'd look for more savory notes. And so this is also a very fast biscuit to throw together. It comes together very easily. And I was talking to Lisa Yokelson, Baking by Flavor,
19: yes,
11: about these drop biscuits. For me, I wanted to, quote unquote, sell the use of sorghum as a flavor builder, you know, and Lisa is known for building flavors. And we were talking about this sorghum flour and the nuttiness. And so if it's nutty, what would you pair it with? And that hints now you want to add some spices and you want to go in a different direction than where I've taken you before with just a plain biscuit. And so that is how I was looking at this recipe. And I remember testing flours. The best way to test flours is in a pancake, because you just throw it in there, it's a quick batter,
19: you make the pancake.
11: And then you can taste it. So I started tasting it as a pancake, and then I started adding spices.
19: I love that you say that, because my kid loves pancakes. I was never really a big pancake maker at home, but now mm-hmm. I'm, you know, one day a week I am, you know, pancake chef, and I'm a short order cook. And you know, it was every single week I'm like, you know, how do we jazz this up? So really, it came from a flavor place, and I started mm-hmm. playing around. And again, I'm not a great baker by any stretch of imagination, but pancakes are so forgiving. So I would take recipe we would use, and I would do it with all whole wheat flour instead of AP. And okay, that mm-hmm. came out a little bit sort of tougher than we want. And so I mixed it. It was like 3/4 to 1/4, half and half. You know, we found a ratio that we liked. And then I started playing with almond flour and just literally subbing out half a cup of almond flour and just seeing the different result. It's been fun. It's been interesting. Turns out our favorite is half almond flour and half whole wheat flour. Who knew? But it's really great.
11: Let me ask you this. Do you ever use the whole wheat white flour?
19: You know, I don't, I've seen it. I'm like, I don't know what this is. Like whole wheat white flour? Is that God's plan?
11: A whole wheat pastry. Like, I think it's a whole wheat pastry flour, which is a finer grind. They call it golden wheat, white, whole wheat pastry. And I think it's different names. I feel like they were trying to land on a name that worked with the people. Right? But I love that you're playing with pancakes. Someone years ago told me that. I mean, it was decades ago, about playing with different flours with pancakes, because it's not like a bread. You're not investing so much time in it, right? It's something that you already know, something that you're familiar with, something that is really, you know, relatively quick. But one of the things that I fell into in this book was about hydrating the flour. So now, do you eat your pancakes the day of, that you make it like an hour later, or do you make the batter the day before?
19: It's like they need to get on the table now and then barely awake.
11: So if you're being the short order cook, you could make that batter the night before, put it in your fridge. It would have, the liquids would have rehydrated the flour, and you will get a very different pancake.
19: It becomes more tender, right?
11: Yes.
19: So like literally the flour will absorb the water like into the cells.
11: Yes.
19: More. And I've seen people do that with like chocolate chip cookies. You know, like make your cookie batter the day before and it comes out very different the next day. And like some people are absolutely 100% like religious about that.
11: Yeah, I was.
19: Okay, so speaking of cookies.
11: Yes.
19: Your cookie chapter is like, it's got a lot of fun stuff. And there's like stuff I did not expect, including savory cookies.
11: Yes.
19: Parmesan shortbread sandwich cookies with tomato basil cream cheese.
11: Come on. What?
19: I mean, I can see people being like, what? But also, like, right away, I'm like, oh, it's Carla. So, like, the southernness is like, oh, that's kind of like a cheese straw, right? Yeah. Like, it's like a cheese. But so tell us about this recipe, how you came to it, and how it eats. Like, how was your savory Parmesan cookie?
11: So, I had a cookie company, the Carla Hall cookies, you know, the little tiny bites. And one of them was this cheddar shortbread. So I wanted to do another cheese, but it is like the cookie straw. So it is very sandy, very tender. It's a very tender cookie. The cream cheese factor was, I'm like, if I had, as a caterer, if I had to do breads and spreads and think about what dip I would want with Parmesan cheese, and you think about, you know, mozzarella, tomato, basil. So why can't it be Parmesan, tomato, basil? When you do a lasagna and you pair with the, in that ricotta, the Parmesan cheese to make it a bit of a bite, right? And you throw in some black pepper. That's what I was thinking of. Generally, when I do savory things, I have a dish that I may be mimicking in terms of flavor profiles, what goes together. It's what I call my Top Chef moments. You know, you're like, okay, you gave me Fritos. What am I going to put with it? What goes with corn? Okay, right? So that's what happens in my head.
19: Right on. So how does it eat? Does it eat very savory? Like, is it really a cookie?
11: It's savory. You get a little tang from the cream cheese, but the tomatoes make it a little bit, the tomatoes are a little bit sweeter, you know what I mean? But they're tangy, savory with the basil. It is a delicious cookie to go on a cheese tray. It's great for people who want a little something after dessert, but the people who would choose cheese over chocolate, you know, very snack, picnic, that type of cookie.
19: Okay, well, I'm going to jump to another recipe because, okay, so you're like flipping that one, and here's the one flipping the other direction. Focaccia. Uh-huh. Everyone loves a focaccia.
11: Yeah, okay.
19: And everyone loves that salty and crispy and olive oily, and yours is chocolatey.
11: It is chocolatey, and it has that fruit in it.
19: Yeah.
11: Yes. So you're talking about the chocolate focaccia with the hibiscus and port wine soaked fruit, right? So when I did the black cake, the blackish cake, and I wanted to do the blackish cake because I wanted to do a fruit cake that somebody would actually like. Okay. I mean, this is how I'm creating something. So I make the fruit for the blackish cake.
19: Yeah.
11: So if I already have this fruit and I'm asking you to make a big batch of it, now I'm like, where else am I going to use it? And I thought focaccia, because when I was thinking about if I make focaccia, and sometimes I do roasted cherry tomatoes, and when I'm doing like this, I'm literally
19: putting the dimples in the focaccia.
11: I'm putting the dimples into the focaccia, right, with the olive oil.
19: You're like channeling right now.
11: You totally get me. Yes, yeah, so I'm doing that, and I'm wanting to use that fruit, but I'm thinking about, honestly, chocolate salami. So again, I'm going back to this cheese board. And I'm like, okay, chocolate salami. But now I want to do chocolate focaccia. So again, I was inspired along the Italian tradition, but wanting to put a spin on it with things that now I know you already have in your kitchen because you're going to make that blackish cake.
19: Well, first of all, I like to say you're inspired by the Italian tradition because I can only imagine the Italians being like, Bob!
11: Correct.
19: How could you?
11: They 100% would. 100%. And I'm going to tell you, you know what's so funny about that? What I feel like sometimes the most freeing somebody can be is to not be from the particular tradition. I may not be able to be as freeing in the Southern tradition because it is so steeped in my food memories and my body and all of my Southern relationships. So I'm not free.
19: Yeah.
11: I mean, you know what I mean?
19: You can't bear to think of what Auntie would say, but what Nona says, whatever. I don't got a Nona.
11: Exactly. Right. But I respect the traditions, and from my travels in Italy and talking to these folks who have become my friends, I'm like, it's kind of like, thank you for sharing this with me. Now I really want to do this with it.
19: Yeah, sure. Well, I mean, just to go back to this, the actual chocolate focaccia recipe, I mean, it sounds, you know, like, holy cow, what are you talking about? And it looks almost like a slice of chocolate cake, but when you're reading the recipe, it is a focaccia recipe, and the chocolate comes from cocoa powder, which gives it, I'm sure, I've not tasted it, but I can just imagine, right? Gives it like a depth and like, yes, a cocoa flavor, but not like chocolatey, not like a chocolate cake, right? It has like a depth, a sort of like maybe like a little bit of bitterness. That's probably pretty nice with the salt and the soaked fruit. And there's like a little bit of sugar to balance it. But I love in the head note, you're like, oh, I love this actually for sandwiches.
11: Yes. It is not a sweet bread. So the chocolate is bitter. And then the salt is definitely there because I do a sprinkle of salt, you know, afterwards. You're getting some of the sweetness from the red fruits, so the plums and the cherries. You're getting a little bit of that, but it wouldn't be any different than a raisin, right, mm-hmm. to be putting in this. The chew of the focaccia is absolutely kind of classic, and it just pulls, and it does not eat like a cake.
19: Yeah, yeah, yeah.
11: Yeah.
19: A focaccia chew. That's like
11: an iconic chew. Texture. Thank you. Yes.
19: Right on. I think we have time for one more. And This is not so much a recipe, I think, as it's more like a technique, or like it's a base recipe, but I've heard of cream cheese pie dough before, but I've never really stopped to like really think about it until I saw yours. And what really drew me to it was like, is this like the easiest pie dough ever made? Like 100%. People get so... You know, like people who are great bakers are very particular about it. Like, oh, the mm-hmm. butter must be exactly this size. You know, you have to like massage it in like a Swedish masseuse. The water has to be like exactly, you know, 33 degrees and you pour it in drop by drop and, you know, like blah, blah, blah, blah, blah. And the cream cheese pie dough is put your cream cheese, put your flour in a mixer, walk away for 4 minutes or, you know, whatever it was. Yeah. Tell us about this.
11: You have butter, cream cheese, flour, salt. That's it. When I was catering, it was my go-to workhorse of a pie dough because this is what I would use for my empanadas. This is what I would make ahead freeze or make the empanadas freeze, right? You know, what I would make my little Pop-Tarts. I was very conscious of doing recipes that were very simple that I really wanted people to feel like I have a handle on this. Mm. I am making something delicious. I mean, if you are a new baker... Also, if you are a seasoned baker, this can be your workhorse. If you're doing a lot of baking in the holidays, if you are, you know, having to do a lot of turnover, this is it. And I show you this pie dough, and then I also will put curry in it, which means if I'm putting curry in it, you can do anything. You can put any spices in it, right? I am asking you to trust me with this, and I'm telling you, I will swear by this pie dough recipe. And my pie doughs are also made in a mixer with the paddle. I've been doing it. I think people first saw me do this, a pie dough, like a traditional butter pie dough on Top Chef. I throw everything in the mixer. It comes together. I throw it through. Boom. Yeah. One of the people that I spoke to, so my recipe tester, Bonnie Benwick, she also knows Dory Greenspan. One of the things that Dory, I love Dory Greenspan much.
19: Actually, I just adore all the women you just mentioned. Yeah.
11: Right?
19: Oh, yeah. God, Bonnie's great. Yeah.
11: So instead of doing that ball or the disc, which sometimes people say, put it in a ball. I'm like, I'm not doing the ball. Put it in a disc. Okay, I'll do the disc. And then the disc is 1 inch thick. So Dory's like, go ahead and roll it out. Dory's like, while it's still soft, go ahead and roll it out, just maybe a half inch or a little less, and then throw it into the refrigerator. Let it get hard and then finish rolling it. Because when you do your pie doughs, like some pie doughs, if it's not too warm, you probably cannot do that in the summer because your butter has gotten too soft. But too if you soft, work yeah. quickly, it's not going to really matter with that cream cheese pie dough. You roll it out like maybe... just over a quarter of an inch, put it in the refrigerator or the freezer, hold it like that. So when you get ready to make, let's say, the Pop-Tarts, you're not working so hard from this thick disc down to like, where you need it to be to an eighth of an inch.
19: Give yourself a tricep workout to kind of roll out. Yeah.
11: Right, right.
19: So this is like the most user-friendly dough ever.
11: User-friendly. And I want people to use it. I want them to make it their own. So that's sort of my philosophy around that pie dough.
19: I love it. Well, Carla, this has been so fun to talk with you. I'm so glad we got to catch up a bit in the beginning, but also now I have like a new pie dough recipe to put in my back pocket. So thank you so much.
11: And pancakes, because you're going to try.
19: And pancakes. Yeah, now an infinite world of pancakes to experiment
11: with. Yes. Thank you so much.
0: Carla Hall is the author of Carla Bakes, Sweet, Savory, and From the Heart.
10: and she left us with a recipe for those savory Parmesan shortbread cookies. It's at splendidtable.org. And hey, check out the extended video of our interview at our YouTube page. Now, earlier in the show, I said that if you would have asked me about the hallmarks of Midwestern baking, I would have turned right away, frankly, to some cliches. Pies with grapefruits in their short seasons, white breads from the land of wheat. But Martin Sorge's book, Great Bakes, Modern Classic Bakes from the Midwest, shook me out of the cliches, because he writes lovingly about those things, yes, but also about stunningly delicate cakes or intensely hearty German breads. And to hear him talk about these things is to want to taste everything he's written a recipe for. So, hey, Martin, thanks for stopping by.
0: Thank you so much for having me, Francis. It's an honor.
10: Oh, I'm excited to talk with you. I think there's so many cool ideas in your book, and I want to bake everything in it. So I want to get right into it.
0: Let's do it.
10: And actually, before you became this, you know, fabulous baker, you wrote in your book that when you were a kid, the first thing you ever baked was biscuits, and you did it by setting them on fire in the microwave.
0: I did. We always made Bisquick biscuits as a kid, and you just stir some things together and put them in the oven. And I thought, oh, I'll just mix flour and water together and put it in the microwave for 20 minutes in a plastic bowl. And that did not go well.
10: Oh my God, the stench.
0: But it didn't stop me from baking.
10: I love that. I love that. The stick-to-itiveness with you since you were young. Okay, but actually, I want to start with biscuits because you have become a better biscuit maker since then. And I loved in the introduction to your biscuit recipe, you write about how you're a fan of like tender, crumbly biscuits. And I love biscuits of all kinds, but I do think people tend to like fetishize flaky biscuits. Like people, it's so flaky. It's so flaky. It's so flaky. But the really tender ones that are just sort of like you bite into it and there's just a little bit of resistance and that sort of like comes apart is such a wonderful eating experience on its own. And then I was stunned by the way you incorporate butter into your dough, like the technique. I've never seen this before. So a flaky biscuit, right? You kind of make almost like a lamination where you want to smear the butter so it's between layers of flour. And a crumbly one, you don't do that. You like just cut it in or whatever. But you have this very cool way of, well, why don't you describe how you actually incorporate the butter in?
0: So I've seen this a few different places and it became part of my biscuit making routine where you melt the butter until it's just melted, not too hot. And then you pour it into ice cold buttermilk while stirring. And then the butter cools and creates these chunks in the buttermilk. It looks disgusting.
10: Yeah.
0: But then you just stir that into the flour and then you don't have to overwork it and you have these discrete chunks of butter in the dough. And that, plus I use a little bit of cream cheese in the dough, creates these perfectly just like tender, melt-in-the-mouth biscuits that are crusty on the edge, but just like give as soon as you bite into them. And to me, like that's the perfect biscuit. And you also don't have to grate frozen butter, which is something I hate doing.
10: You know, I think people are like, oh, you just use a grater. I'm like, yeah, I like my knuckles.
0: Yes.
10: Like, maybe you don't.
0: I think that's what I wrote in my book. I like my knuckles too much to grate frozen butter.
10: Yes. Okay, so people all over the country make biscuits. Obviously, your book is about Midwestern baking, but I think a lot of people have just a certain connection in their minds with Southern food and biscuits. Mm-hmm. But you are really proud of being a Midwestern baker. And what I loved about the book, too, is it doesn't all try to be, like, all country cute about it. Like, it's not these cliched ideas of the Midwest. And one of the ways you talk about the Midwesternness in your baking, for instance, is in the love you have of different flours, like grains that have a connection to the region beyond just your standard, you know, AP all-purpose flour.
0: Yeah, so I've taken my like love of the farmer's market or farm stands to my flour. And so I've built relationships with folks at Janie's Mill, which is an hour south of Chicago. And I just adore their rye flour and their buckwheat flour. And I love it so much that I went to their field to take a photo for the book. And I like to think of flour as another way to add flavor to your bakes, aside from just an extract or a fruit.
10: We'll be back with more Midwest Baking with Martin Sorge, author of Great Bakes, in just a minute. I'm Francis Lamb, and this is The Splendid Table from American Public Media.
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10: 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I'm Francis Lamb, and this is The Splendid Table, the show for curious cooks and eaters. We're talking with Martin Sorge, winner of the Great American Baking Show and author of Great Bakes, modern classic bakes from the Midwest. Let's get back to it with him. So tell us about how these flours work and what kind of flavors you can get by using, say, rye or buckwheat.
0: So rye flour is one of my absolute favorites. It works a little different than wheat flour. It doesn't have as much gluten. It holds on to moisture in a different way. So I use it in something like my brownies to keep them extra gooey, even if maybe you overbake them a little bit. Cool. I have a chocolate chip cookie recipe where I use all rye flour and cherries and cocoa nibs. And that rye flour keeps these kind of chunky cookies, again, kind of chewy and gooey in the middle without feeling underbaked. And then, of course, I love rye in bread. So I have a 100% whole grain rye Vollkornbrot, which I learned to make in Germany, which really gives you that pure flavor of, you know, a well-fermented rye loaf, which almost has notes of like cinnamon and stone fruit from a long fermentation and all of that rye flour. And it's for folks who think, hey, I don't really like rye bread, but, you know, they might just not like the flavor of caraway. And in this bread, it's so mild and rich. And then you have a gluten-free grain like buckwheat, which almost has this grassy, earthy note that you can almost swap one for one for all-purpose flour in a lot of bakes. So I use it in muffins, cookies, and this really beautiful hazelnut and buckwheat cake recipe where the buckwheat and the hazelnuts are really the main flavor in that cake. There's some vanilla extract in it, but it's really that kind of earthy, grassy buckwheat flavor that stands out in the cake.
10: Yeah. You know, cake, you know, obviously is it's a treat, it's a dessert. You know, you don't think of it as being necessarily a health food. And you know, I appreciate all philosophies of baking. But when people say, oh, this is a healthy cake, I'm like, uh-huh, great. But I think there's something even beyond the sort of like quote-unquote healthiness of it. There's a wholesomeness, I think, to the flavor of these grains. There's like a heartiness. You know, it's not about being like light and ethereal and delicate and disappears, right? It's about something that has a sort of soul, you know,
0: exactly.
10: It has a kind of lasting quality.
0: Yeah, it adds like kind of a breadth and a complexity to any bake that almost gives it a lot more richness without adding more butter or sugar or flavorings.
10: Mm. Is there, I mean, you said the buckwheat, you can pretty much sub one for one with all-purpose flour. Like, would you just grab your favorite recipe and just substitute the buckwheat flour, or would you do a mix?
0: Yeah, for almost any cake recipe or cookie recipe or muffins, you really can almost always do a one-for-one swap. It'll change the texture a little bit. And buckwheat for sure has a flavor. So it's assertive and it It's not, you know, just like a one-for-one gluten-free flour blend. But I do that in my brownies and my chocolate cake recipe, one-for-one swaps for all purpose, and they really come out with the same texture. So it's a wonderful way both to make it gluten-free, but also just to change the flavor up. You know, I eat lots of gluten, but I still use buckwheat all the time. And it's also beautiful in shortbread where the flavor of buckwheat just shines.
19: Yeah. And then rye, well, rye is probably a little bit different, I would imagine.
0: Yeah, rye doesn't work one-for-one swaps for everything because it just behaves really differently from wheat and other grains. But there's some places like in brownies where it works really well. And then when using it in bread, you really have to rethink how you bake bread because it works completely different.
19: Yeah. Okay, so I live in New York, right? And when we say rye bread in a deli, for instance, it's almost always basically white bread.
0: Yeah.
19: Like basically like white bread.
0: Yeah.
19: With a little bit of caraway, which I love. I love the flavor of the caraway in it. But when you talk about rye bread,

0: kind of where I'm from, which is a very German city, Fort Wayne. And I realized when I first went to Germany that these rye breads taste really different from, again, that deli rye bread I grew up tasting that didn't have caraway in it. It had this like dense, moist texture, can be sliced super thin. And so I actually went back to Germany and studied bread baking there and learned how to make that classic 100% rye bread where you're actually getting the rye flavor. A lot of deli rye breads, which I still love, in Germany would be called wheat bread or wheat mixed bread because they have are mostly wheat flour, and that flavor is caraway, which I really enjoy, but isn't, that's not the flavor of rye flour itself. So I really wanted to include some recipes that almost reach back into my heritage and celebrate the beauty of German bread, which I think is my favorite bread culture on the planet.
1: I was stunned the first time I saw one. It's like, it's, I mean, to be completely honest, it's like, it's, I wouldn't have looked at it and be like, oh, that's bread. Yeah, you know, it's often they're loaf shaped, but they're so dense. Mm-hmm. There's almost no air. You know, there's not like a light crumb, mm-hmm. or not like a sourdough wheat bread where there's like big, beautiful air pockets. There's almost none of that. It's very almost uniform. And like you said, they're so moist and so rich. You can slice them super thin and they would just like still hold on to themselves. There's like a stickiness to them almost, but the flavor is so...
0: Yeah, it's so... They're almost like beautiful. A brick. To be honest, like they're really heavy, but you can,
1: but deliciously, like they're good. Like it's hard to tell people that and have them not be like, that sounds awful.
0: Yeah. And the aroma of the bread, especially like it comes out of the oven and it, I think, has much more complex aroma than even a wheat based sourdough bread. I bring it out of the oven and I'm like transported back to a German bakery. And the funny thing is, after you bake these loaves, you actually have to wait a whole day to cut into them to let the moisture equalize. But then when you get this thin slice, slather it with a good salted butter, the bread itself is really where all the flavor comes from. And you can top it with anything you like, from jam to cheese and cured meats to, you know, the best, which is just some butter.
1: Oh, yeah, it's a really magnificent tradition. And I really am glad that you have these in your book. But it's funny, like you're saying, like this is part of your heritage, you know, going back to Germany, but also in the region where you live. And yet these breads are not super popular. Like, you don't see them in a lot of bakeries, or at least that I found. I've spent a fair amount of time in Michigan and Minnesota, and I don't think I've ever seen these like dense whole 100% rye breads in bakeries.
0: No, they're really rare. You know, back when German immigration was at its peak, most of the employees at bakeries in America were from Germany or of German descent. So there was more of that back in the day, but with industrialization and war and all of that, it's really kind of homogenized a lot of the bread to all be pretty similar. So I'm on a quest to kind of reintroduce them, to normalize slightly denser breads, and just broaden the options we have here, because I just love them so much.
1: Yeah. All right, let's go from something super dense and rich to something light and rich. I want to ask you about this cake, this recipe for whipped cream cake. So, you know, obviously cakes are usually sold on their flavors, right? Oh, it's a chocolate, caramel, coconut, you know, like you just add more flavor descriptors and people are like, ooh, yum, yum, yum. But I was looking at the ingredients for this, and this recipe has, like, there's almost no claim about the flavor. Like, the ingredients are like cream, egg, sugar, a little bit of vanilla, and a tiny bit of almond extract. That might actually be it. So it's really about the texture, I think, that makes this cake special.
0: Yeah.
1: Tell us about it.
0: It's almost like my version of almost a chiffon cake. So I read a lot of recipes about older recipes where people added whipped cream into cake batter. And I thought, you know, when you're making a Genoese cake or a chiffon, you stir in oil and egg yolks and something else. And I thought, what if I whip the egg whites so they're super, super fluffy, and then instead of folding in melted butter, which is kind of difficult, what if I fold in a bunch of whipped cream to add the fat and the richness and some moisture, and it turned into this like cloud of a cake. And it's my favorite way to feature, you know, really kind of more delicate flavor. So it's really about this fluffy texture. And then I just love serving it with jam and berries and then whipped cream frosting to kind of double down on that whipped cream. So

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5: And Gordon and Donna Crawford, who believe that quality journalism makes Los Angeles a better place to live.
6: I'm Windsor Johnston with these headlines. President Trump is in Ireland for a two-day visit where he's holding talks with the country's president and prime minister. Trump said he would love to see Northern Ireland leave the United Kingdom and unite with the Republic of Ireland. He's also attending the Irish Open at his family's golf resort in Doonbeg. A drone attack has forced Saudi Arabia to close one of its most important oil pipelines. The shutdown comes as Iranian-backed Houthi rebels expand their control near a vital Red Sea shipping route. The Federal Reserve will decide whether to raise interest rates when it meets next week. The latest report on inflation may play a role in the central bank's decision. I'm Windsor Johnston, NPR News in Washington.

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1: Live from LAist 89.3, I'm Josie Huang. Time to explore LA, our weekend guide for things to know and do. Los Angeles has its fair share of unexpected wild animals like peacocks and parrots, but did you know camels were once on that list? They were brought here almost 200 years ago for a military experiment. Reporter Cato Hernandez dug in and joins me now to explain. Hi, Cato.
2: Hi, Josie.
1: So, Cato, camels in LA, tell us, how did that all begin?
2: Yes. So, you know, the idea really got off the ground during the mid-1800s. This was at a time when the U.S. was expanding west. And so typically in those days, the army used a lot of mules and horses to move things around. But these new western states and territories were harder to traverse. So, you know, out here we have our arid deserts, a lot of rocky terrain and mountains compared to more the flatland. So that made hauling supplies at long distances really challenged sometimes.
1: That's right. So where did the idea of using camels come from?
2: Well, camels have been a means of transportation, of course, as we know, in hot countries for centuries. And then they were also used in armies. And so armies such as Great Britain's and India's used camels to ferry supplies, transport their troops, and even conduct military cavalry operations. A couple people in the U.S. had the idea early on for camels, but it didn't really get off the ground. And that changed when Major Henry C. Wayne pitched it to a very skeptical War Department and Congress. But ultimately, they greenlit the project in 1855.
1: So they actually got Congress to go for it. Where did they get the camels from?
2: So Wayne bought 74 camels from parts of the Mediterranean, and that's according to the Army Historical Foundation. And they went to Texas first, and then some camels were brought to California.
1: So once the camels make it out here to California, how did the Army use them?
2: They had one of their first real test missions here. You know, back then, the federal government planned to build a wagon road to connect the eastern U.S. to the California-Arizona border. And so 25 of the camels were sent on the expedition in 1857. And they did their jobs very well. They could carry 700-pound loads with ease, travel up to 40 miles a day, and they could even go over a week without water.
1: So sounds like things were going as expected, but how did they end up in LA?
2: So they were officially brought to Los Angeles in 1860, and it was to see if they could essentially be mail carriers. They were set against, and they raced against mules to see who could get from Camp Fitzgerald, which was a short-lived Civil War camp in LA County, to the Colorado River the fastest. But speed really was not their strong suit, and so they didn't make it as mail carriers.
1: So, Cato, they were not exactly the Pony Express?
2: No.
1: Okay, so what happened to them?
2: The federal government eventually grew tired of this experiment and felt it wasn't worth the money that they were putting into it. So for a few years, the camels floated around LA area outposts, such as the Los Angeles Quartermaster Depot near downtown. The camels were eventually sold, though, and ended up as pack animals on ranches and even sideshow displays and circuses.
1: Do we know how things turned out for any of them?
2: Yes. So one of the last known camels, at least in California, so-called Camel Corps, is believed to be Topsy. After the experiment shut down, she was used in the Ringling Brothers Circus and even in movies. But Topsy was eventually sold off to what's now the Old Zoo in Griffith Park. And she died there in 1934 at approximately 80 years old.
1: Oh, wow. From the Army to Hollywood to Griffith Park. I would read Topsy's story, Cato.
2: I should write it.
1: I think you should. That's reporter Cato Hernandez on the time camels were brought to LA. You can learn more by going to Cato's story on LAist.com. 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I'm Josie Huang. 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
1: Live from LAist 89.3, I'm Josie Huang. Time to explore LA, your weekend guide on things to know and do. A unique art space has just opened up on Abbot Kinney in Venice, right in the middle of all the trendy coffee shops and boutiques. It's a gallery that celebrates the art of autistic and neurodiverse youths. Here's Robert Garova.
2: Called Limitless, the space is a project of Help Group, a nonprofit that served people in LA with autism and mental health challenges for 85 years. Susan Berman has been with the group for half of that time.
3: What art does is it allows people to have a voice who can't communicate typically. And so when you see both their art and the thought and feeling behind it, it gives you like an insight into who they are as a being.
2: Berman says the prime real estate was gifted by a board member and includes a community space and gallery where they can feature neurodivergent artists from across their 9 specialized schools. Artists like Noah Remus, whose piece I Heart New York includes watercolor over the titles of famous musicals like Hamilton and Sweeney Todd.
4: Those are different musicals that I know and love, and some I saw on Broadway. Just so you know, I also put Cats on there just to anger my dad.
2: Dad Rich Remus might not be a fan of Cats, but he is a fan of seeing his son's love of theater come across in his painting.
5: Hanging up in the gallery with everybody else's work, it just really adds a really special weight to it that I think certainly not lost on Noah, for sure.
4: Don't get emotional.
2: Noah says he hopes other kids will be inspired by his work and maybe even want to take it home. Robert Garova, LAist News.
1: We have more info on Limitless and how you can visit. It's on LAist.com. Our next story is especially for all of you out there who's connected to the Tanaka surname, be it by birth, marriage, or friendship, or of course, if you are a Tanaka yourself. Next weekend is the inaugural Tanaka Day happening at Tanaka Farms in Irvine.
6: I'm the idea guy around here. I come up with these goofy ideas.
1: That's Glenn Tanaka, the family farm's owner. Tanaka, he says, is one of the most common Japanese last names in the U.S. and one that speaks to the history of Japanese immigration that started in the late 1800s and brought laborers to this country. Many of them worked in agriculture, including Glenn Tanaka's grandfather.
6: Tanaka literally means middle of the rice field. When the immigration of Japanese came over, it was largely from the farming parts of the country. A lot of Tanakas came over.
1: So the 69-year-old figured, why not bring as many of the Tanakas together as possible to hang out, tell stories, and help fill in the tapestry of the Japanese-American immigration experience united by that surname. Of course, it was an experience that included the incarceration of more than 120,000 people of Japanese descent during World War II, when many farms were forced to be sold on the cheap. But there are many lighter moments that Tanaka is already hearing.
6: There's one instance where there's 10 siblings in this one Tanaka family. And this one brother found out that his two brother and sister had sent stories in. And he wound up reading them. And he says, you know what? I found out stuff I didn't know. What's really good to know is I've helped create families to talk. Because now they're asking, what did great-grandmother do? Or were they here before the war? Were they farmers? You know, so it's kind of neat.
1: 400 people have RSVP'd so far from across the country. Today is the deadline to reserve a seat. Tanaka Day is happening September 19th and 20th next weekend. Go to LAist.com to learn more. 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I'm Josie Huang. 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

0: This is Weekend Edition from NPR News. I'm Scott Simon.
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2: 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So LAist has these neighborhood pop-ups called LAist Listens. 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One happening this morning at Cafe Calle in historic South Central. You can enjoy a cup of coffee on us if you show up. That's today between now and 1 p.m. Nice day to head out. Right now it's 77 degrees in South LA. Weekend Edition Saturday continues. It's 9 o'clock.
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2: Live from LAist 89.3, this is Weekend Edition. I'm Josie Huang. This hour, President Trump is in Ireland this weekend, expected to squeeze in some diplomatic business in between watching the Irish Open at his golf course. And how the crash of an Amazon cargo jet in Miami is raising concerns about the safety culture at the company's air operations. Also, why new Fed Chair Kevin Warsh's reticence is so worrisome to investors. And Station 11 author Emily St. John Mandel is back with a new novel set just after the collapse of the United States. And we hear about the time the U.S. Army sent camels to Los Angeles.
8: They could carry 700-pound loads, travel up to 40 miles a day, and they could even go over a week without water.
2: It's Saturday, September 12th. The news is next.
1: Live from NPR News in Washington, I'm Janine Herbst. Bahrain says it will not attend a meeting that Iran says takes place in Oman on Monday to discuss the Strait of Hormuz. Iran says the regional meeting would include foreign ministers of countries along the coast of the Persian Gulf and the Sea of Oman. NPR's Hadil Al-Shalchi has more.
9: According to a statement posted online, the Bahraini Foreign Ministry said it will not participate in any meeting that Iran is involved in until the two countries have restored diplomatic relations. It said it communicated this to Oman, which is meant to host the meeting. Bahrain cited Iran's repeated attacks on its military installations and infrastructure. Iran has responded to U.S. strikes by targeting U.S. assets in Gulf countries. On Friday, the Iranian Foreign Ministry said eight Persian Gulf countries will attend the meeting to discuss the Strait of Hormuz, which Iran has blockaded since the war began in February. None of the other Persian Gulf countries so far have commented on the meeting. Hadil Al-Shalchi, NPR News, Istanbul.
1: In India, a BRICS summit is taking place with 11 countries, including Iran and several Gulf nations who are now at war. The meeting, which represents about half the world's population, focuses on giving emerging countries a voice. NPR's Dia Hadid has more.
10: BRICS is effectively a forum for emerging economies. It's aimed at countering longstanding Western dominance. And there's leaders from more than a dozen countries who've turned up. And Scott, it's quite the gathering. China's President Xi Jinping and Russia's President Vladimir Putin are here. But for now, the attention is on those involved in the latest Mideast war, because the Iranian president is here. And Iran has been striking Gulf countries that are also at the summit.
11: NPR's Dia Hadid reporting from New Delhi. Analysts say internal rivalries and differences on the recent wars in Ukraine and Iran have stymied progress. One thing they do agree on, reducing dependence on the U.S. dollar for trade. Manufacturers are looking for ways to operate more efficiently without sacrificing quality. NPR's Andrea Hsu reports some are turning to AI to help them do it.
12: At a GE appliances plant in Northwest Georgia, Director of Manufacturing Operations Tony Gabbert points to an AI-powered camera system on an assembly line. It's been trained to look for errors and shut the line down if it finds one, like the wrong part on an oven.
13: The quicker we know what the problem is, the quicker we can fix it.
12: GE Appliances is also using AI to sift through millions of lines of data to detect anomalies before they become problems. If a motor is running hot, they can schedule a repair to avoid an unexpected breakdown. So far, the introduction of AI and other advanced technology has not led to job cuts. In fact, the Georgia plant added 600 jobs as part of a recent expansion. Andrea Hsu, NPR News.
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2: Live from LAS News, I'm Josie Huang. Remembrances for the 25th anniversary of the 9/11 attacks continue this morning. Starting this hour, the annual Walk to Remember at Fairhaven Memorial Park in Santa Ana. Danielle Martinez reports.
14: The 2,200-step walk is a tribute to firefighters who climbed the stairs of the World Trade Center to save lives in 2001. Cynthia Adair coordinates community events at Fairhaven. She says it's an honor to keep the memory alive by involving students every year.
15: Kids who weren't alive 25 years ago come and actually experience and hear from firefighters. It has a lot more impact.
14: Danielle Martinez, LAS News.
2: Also this hour, firefighters will climb 2,200 steps at Long Beach's World Trade Center. The climb will go until noon and is open to the public. In Malibu, the owner of the Milwaukee Brewers must restore a stretch of shoreline as part of a settlement the California Coastal Commission approved this week. In 2024, a company owned by billionaire Mark Adonisio allegedly used public sand from a protected marine area to backfill a seawall in front of his home. He also allegedly blocked public beach access with an unpermitted private staircase under the settlement. Adonisio will donate a separate $2 million property in eastern Malibu for public use. Staying at the beach, Santa Monica's inaugural Ocean Way Music Festival has been canceled. The city says beach erosion from Hurricane Marie made it unsafe to host the event later this month. Organizer Golden Voice says refunds are being processed while it makes plans to bring the festival back next year. This is LAS 89.3. It's 9:06.
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17: 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And we'll hear about the South Korean horror movie Hope, which gives you the chills. We'll find out why. 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
1: Live from LAist 89.3, I'm Josie Huang. Time to explore LA, our weekend guide for things to know and do. Los Angeles has its fair share of unexpected wild animals like peacocks and parrots, but did you know camels were once on that list? They were brought here almost 200 years ago for a military experiment. Reporter Cato Hernandez dug in and joins me now to explain. Hi, Cato.
2: Hi, Josie.
1: So, Cato, camels in LA, tell us, how did that all begin?
2: Yes. So, you know, the idea really got off the ground during the mid-1800s. This was at a time when the U.S. was expanding west. And so typically in those days, the army used a lot of mules and horses to move things around. But these new western states and territories were harder to traverse. So, you know, out here we have our arid deserts, a lot of rocky terrain and mountains compared to more the flat land. So that made hauling supplies at long distances really challenged sometimes.
1: That's right. So where did the idea of using camels come from?
2: Well, camels have been a means of transportation, of course, as we know, in hot countries for centuries. And then they were also used in armies. And so armies such as Great Britain's and India's used camels to ferry supplies, transport their troops, and even conduct military cavalry operations. A couple people in the U.S. had the idea early on for camels, but it didn't really get off the ground. And that changed when Major Henry C. Wayne pitched it to a very skeptical War Department and Congress. But ultimately, they greenlit the project in 1855.
1: So they actually got Congress to go for it. Where did they get the camels from?
2: So Wayne bought 74 camels from parts of the Mediterranean, and that's according to the Army Historical Foundation. And they went to Texas first, and then some camels were brought to California.
1: So once the camels make it out here to California, how did the Army use them?
2: They had one of their first real test missions here. You know, back then, the federal government planned to build a wagon road to connect the eastern U.S. to the California-Arizona border. And so 25 of the camels were sent on the expedition in 1857. And they did their jobs very well. They could carry 700-pound loads with ease, travel up to 40 miles a day, and they could even go over a week without water.
1: So sounds like things were going as expected, but how did they end up in LA?
2: So they were officially brought to Los Angeles in 1860, and it was to see if they could essentially be mail carriers. They were set against, and they raced against mules to see who could get from Camp Fitzgerald, which was a short-lived Civil War camp in LA County, to the Colorado River the fastest. But speed really was not their strong suit, and so they didn't make it as mail carriers.
1: So, Cato, they were not exactly the Pony Express?
2: No.
1: Okay, so what happened to them?
2: The federal government eventually grew tired of this experiment and felt it wasn't worth the money that they were putting into it. So for a few years, the camels floated around LA area outposts, such as the Los Angeles Quartermaster Depot near downtown. The camels were eventually sold, though, and ended up as pack animals on ranches and even sideshow displays and circuses.
1: Do we know how things turned out for any of them?
2: Yes. So one of the last known camels, at least in California, so-called Camel Corps, is believed to be Topsy. After the experiment shut down, she was used in the Ringling Brothers Circus and even in movies. But Topsy was eventually sold off to what's now the Old Zoo in Griffith Park. And she died there in 1934 at approximately 80 years old.
1: Oh, wow. From the Army to Hollywood to Griffith Park. I would read Topsy's story, Cato.
2: I should write it.
1: I think you should. That's reporter Cato Hernandez on the time camels were brought to LA. You can learn more by going to Cato's story on LAist.com. 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I'm Josie Huang. 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
6: 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But there's one thing she won't do.
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5: Really? Our contestants are ready for some tough questions.
9: By the way, Kelly, how much do you know about the San Francisco Giants?
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0: Live from NPR News in Washington, I'm Janine Herbst. Anthropic CEO Dario Amodei is calling on the AI industry to slow down. NPR Shannon Bond reports concerns are growing that developers are racing toward building AI that humans can't control.
10: In a new essay, Amodei says AI companies should deliberately slow the pace at which they improve their models' capabilities because the technology is advancing so quickly. He says he's worried about a recent incident where rival OpenAI's agents went rogue and hacked another company. Amodei says labs need to embed third-party evaluators to report incidents and track safety practices, and that Anthropic will do so. He's also calling for international cooperation around AI development. Public warnings about AI safety are mounting after the recent resignation of an Anthropic researcher who warned the AI industry is not acting responsibly. Shannon Bond, NPR News.
0: And Anthropic is a financial supporter of NPR. President Trump is in Ireland today, where he's mixing a bit of diplomacy into a golf trip. NPR's Franco Ordonez reports the friendly visit hints at the kind of a relationship Trump would like to have with the rest of Europe.
11: When he met with the Irish Taoiseach, Micheál Martin, President Trump boasted that the relationship with Ireland has never been as good as it is right now. But later in the day, Trump made clear that his opinions are very different about other European leaders who turned him down when it came to helping with Iran.
12: No, we'd rather not get involved, Mr. President. Oh, thank you very much. You know, but I put it down because why the hell are we helping them?
11: Ireland may be a small country, but given its military neutrality, it has been able to avoid some of the tensions that Trump has had with NATO allies over burden sharing and support for the U.S. Franco Ordonez, NPR News, Dunbeg, Ireland.
0: President Trump this week promised the gas prices will come down after the midterm elections. And Piers Windsor Johnston reports he blames the U.S. war with Iran for the increase, but he hasn't explained what would bring the costs down.
13: Americans are feeling the effects even if they're not filling up at the pump. Diesel powers the machinery used to grow food and move goods across the country. Jason Kurtz is a farmer in Forest City, Missouri. He says one piece of equipment alone burns through 200 gallons of fuel a day.
14: We have to harvest, and we have to run the machines, we have to use the diesel, so bottom line is it cuts into our bottom line.
13: And that cost keeps climbing. The national average for diesel has reached another record high, $6.16 a gallon. According to AAA, that's up more than 10 cents since Friday and nearly $2.46 from a year ago. Windsor Johnston, NPR News.
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1: Live from LAS News, I'm Josie Huang. The VA was just handed a loss in its fight against a court order to build thousands of new homes in West LA. David Wagner reports on yesterday's ruling.
15: The Ninth Circuit Court of Appeals declined to take up the long-running case brought by disabled LA veterans struggling with homelessness.
16: This is a historic victory for the veterans.
15: Public counsel attorney Mark Rosenbaum represents the plaintiffs.
16: They stood up to the government that deserted them, and they won.
15: Judge David O'Carter previously ordered the VA not to renew leases with UCLA and the Brentwood School on its sprawling West LA campus and to build more than 2,500 units of housing. VA officials declined to comment on pending litigation. They could still appeal to the U.S. Supreme Court. David Wagner, LAS News.
1: Along our coast, cities are repairing their shorelines after suffering damage during Hurricane Marie. Laguna Beach declared a local emergency this week. The city says six oceanfront homes have been yellow tagged and several areas temporarily closed. Here's Mayor Mark Argyll.
17: We can always repair damaged infrastructure, but safety is number one. So if you're at the beach and if you're just observing high surf, please pull yourself back, stay back. Do not get too close to the coast itself.
1: Dana Point also declared its own emergency this week because of Marie-related damage. 25 years after 9/11, an Orange County theater group is honoring victims with a musical called Bright Blue Sky. The play runs this weekend and next at the Rose Center Theater in Westminster. Writer Vincent Anicetto spoke to our news partner, CBS LA.
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1: The musical takes audiences through that morning as New Yorkers commuted to work, Wall Street traders rushed to their offices, and parents dropped off their kids. 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
22: Know-it-all? Do you annoy your family by shouting the answers while watching Jeopardy? Do you drive people crazy when you start a sentence with, well, actually? Well, guess what? You can go fact yourself! Hey, everyone! Welcome to Go Fact Yourself, the show where we take the smartest people we know and make them look dumb. And then smart again. I'm Helen Hong, and now from the Angel City Brewery in downtown Los Angeles, here's our moderator, J. Keith Van Stratton.
23: Thank you, Helen. Thank you, everybody. What a wonderful, wonderful crowd. Helen, you received a gift prior to our taping tonight.
22: I sure did. I'm not sure if it was a gift or a bribe, J. Keith.
23: What's going on there?
22: One of our contestants today has a very large contingency of fans, and they've made, like, team t-shirts.
23: Jesse Thorne's team made t-shirts? Oh, Kelly Who's people. T-shirt.
22: And they're adorable. They're just like a big crew of people wearing Team Kelly t-shirts. And one was slipped to me before the show.
23: Ooh.
22: Guys, if you come to the taping, please bring me swag.
23: Yeah. I'll take swag without the H, but... Ladies and gentlemen, today on Go Fact Yourself, two guests will compete to answer questions about facts they know, facts they might not know, and frankly, facts they should know. Plus, we'll meet actual experts on two very different topics. And finally, we'll declare one of our guests the winner of today's show. Let's get started and meet today's guest. Helen, who is up first?
22: He is the host of Bullseye on NPR, the co-host of the podcast Jordan Jesse Go, the host of Judge John Hodgman. It's Jesse Thorne!
23: Jesse Thorne! Jesse, you are very interested in men's fashion. You run a men's fashion blog. You have a men's fashion show called Put This On. How did you get into men's fashion? And as briefly as possible, what am I doing wrong?
2: I think I moved to Los Angeles, and I was having these celebrities come over to my apartment in Koreatown to do interviews on Bullseye, which was then called The Sound of Young America. I realized that when I'm like coming down to meet someone in the lobby of my apartment building, and they thought they were going to an NPR studio, maybe me being dressed professionally would be marginally less terrifying.
23: Mm-hmm. And was it?
2: Marginally, yes.
22: Yeah. You are always stylish, though, I will say.
2: Thank you. That's very nice of you.
22: And do you spend a lot of money on clothes?
2: Yes, I do.
23: On Bullseye, you've gotten to interview people all different parts of the culture, authors and baseball players and musicians. Are there any that stand out to you as particularly meaningful?
2: Years and years ago, we had the rock and roll star. I would call him the Mr. Rogers of rock and roll, Andrew W.K. on the show. Mm-hmm. My youngest brother was about eight or nine years old, and he had a band at the time.
22: Wait, your nine-year-old brother had a band?
2: Yeah, Total Annihilation. I played for Andrew one of my brother's songs that he'd recorded. The idea was that my brother would get tips from Andrew W.K. And the first thing that Andrew said to my brother, who was sitting there in the college radio studio with me, you know, 9 years old, was, "Brendan, do you mind if I learn something from you?" And I was like, "Oh." And it was like one of the sweetest things that's ever happened.
23: What did he learn
22: from your brother?
2: It was something about his singing style. My brother had a very distinctive 9-year-old singing style at the time. Yeah,
23: I believe now they call that the Total Annihilation style.
2: Yeah. Well, you hear it. I basically just call it the radio style or the hit song style. Yeah.
23: On Bullseye, you interview a lot of people. You also did a show where you interviewed people about interviewing called The Turnaround. Why did you want to do that? And what were some of the takeaways you got from that series?
2: I mostly just wanted to meet Larry King in real life. I did it because I've been doing Bullseye now for almost 20 years, since I was 19 years old. It was my college radio show. I wasn't sure if what I had made up as the right way to do my show was actually the right way to do my show. And I thought if I was going to talk to people that I liked and admired who were great at interviewing, I might as well, you know, record it and put it out so that other people who are in my position, people who, you know, might have fallen into journalism or were pursuing journalism but didn't have the opportunity to go to J school, could get something out of it. There were people on the show that I was really, like, scared to talk to because I didn't know them, like Terry Gross, who's obviously she would intimidate anyone.
23: Just the sheer size.
2: She's over 4'10",
23: wow.
2: J. Keith.
23: Yeah.
2: Yeah.
23: Well, it's wonderful to be part of the Maximum Fun family. It's wonderful to have you here, Mr. Jesse Thorne. Helen, against whom will Jesse be competing tonight?
22: She is an actor known for her regular roles on Sunset Beach and Nash Bridges and for her appearances on Arrow, The Orville, and in X2, X-Men United. It's Kelly Hu!
23: Kelly Hu! Hello, Kelly!
3: Hello!
22: Kelly, we have never had a contestant come with, like, a giant posse wearing team t-shirts.
3: I had to bring my team here because I just needed company.
2: Kelly, do you travel everywhere with these people?
3: I do. They are my peeps. and they follow me everywhere.
4: Okay, so just to clarify, there's literally like 20 people in here wearing Team Kelly t-shirts. You didn't pay for the t-shirts.
3: I did not.
7: That is leadership.
3: There we go. Then.
7: Or a cult leader, at least.
3: I'll probably end up paying somebody back.
7: Now, you and Helen are acquainted prior to this very moment.
4: Yes.
8: We're sisters.
3: We are sisters.
4: We're
3: TV sisters.
4: We're TV pilot sisters.
3: TV pilot that never got shown sisters.
4: Right.
3: Yeah. So nobody knows we're sisters.
4: Failed TV pilot sisters.
3: Yeah.
4: We met on an ABC pilot called the Jessica Gao Project.
3: Correct.
4: And we became fast friends.
3: Yes.
4: And now I feel like we're sisters in real life.
3: Right. Soul sisters.
4: Yeah.
7: In addition to the camera work that Helen mentioned, you do a lot of voice work. People might recognize you from dozens and dozens of episodes of Phineas and Ferb.
3: Yeah.
7: That's a great role.
3: I love that. Disney, yes.
7: Yeah. I've noticed a lot of the stuff that you do both on camera and with the voice is in the sci-fi and fantasy spaces. Are you a fan of that genre yourself?
3: You know, I'm not a fan of anything on TV or film.
4: What?
3: Really. I don't even watch myself.
7: I recommend it. You're pretty good.
3: No.
7: I've been watching clips all week.
3: I'd rather scoop my eyes out with a spoon than watch myself on TV.
7: Really?
3: Film. Yeah. My absolute worst nightmare is having to go to like a premiere and then to have to watch yourself in a theater full of people watching you with you.
7: Wow.
3: The worst, the worst, the worst.
4: Yeah.
7: I want to talk about the X-Men movie that Helen mentioned. You had some amazing action scenes with Hugh Jackman. How much of the actual fighting and whatnot were you doing? Because I know you are trained in martial arts.
3: I am trained. I do a lot of the fighting in that, but you know, things like getting tossed about, like crashing into glass and things, they don't want actors to do.
7: Mm.
3: Yeah, because...
7: Was that disappointing to you, or was that a sweet relief?
3: Oh, are you kidding? I don't want to be smashed into glass. Yeah, that's for crazy stunt people.
7: Oh, okay, very good, very good.
3: Yeah.
7: One other thing I want to mention that you and I have in common, we both have run the Honolulu Marathon.
3: Wait, you ran Honolulu?
7: I completed the Honolulu Marathon. I would not say that I ran it all the way.
3: Well, neither did I. I jogged it.
7: Okay,
3: I
7: jogged. I jogged some of it.
3: What was your time?
7: I walked. It was, well, we've got a lot to get to in the show tonight. Thanks so much for being here, Ms. Kelly Hu. All right. We asked each of you, Kelly and Jesse, to provide us with a few topics outside your field of work in which you feel you some expertise. Jesse, you chose the city of San Francisco, the San Francisco Giants baseball team, and the hip-hop group Dungeon Family.
2: Correct.
7: Whereas, Kelly, you chose Hawaiian food, chocolate making, and dog training.
3: Right.
7: Okay.
3: Because I am not an expert in anything. I just figured I'd pick topics that I would like to know about.
7: Okay.
3: Yes.
7: We'll see how that strategy pays off for you. Later on, we're going to ask each of you some in-depth trivia questions about one of these topics. But first, we're going to get your thoughts on something you might know nothing about. It's time to split some hairs with our What's the Difference round. We'll have one question for each of you, each worth up to 2 points. If either of you gives an incorrect answer, the other person has a chance to steal. Your topic today, murder.
3: Ooh.
7: First up in murder, Jesse, your question comes from a listener, Leora Saul of Los Angeles, who I believe is in our audience tonight. Leora, are you here? Yes, she is. Thank you so much, Leora. Listeners, if you'd like
2: hold your applause, we'll see till after.
7: Well, that very nicely segues into my encouraging our listeners. If you'd like to submit a suggestion for our What's the Difference round, go to GoFactorPod.com and click on Get Involved. You don't have to show up in our audience, but we always appreciate it. All right, Jesse, in the topic of murder, they both might help solve a murder, but what is the difference between a coroner and a medical examiner? And a medical examiner.
2: The difference between a coroner and a medical examiner. I'm going to say that a coroner is the person who goes to get the body,
7: mm-hmm.
2: and a medical examiner is the one who cuts it open and does an autopsy.
7: That is your answer. All right. We have Jesse. I'm surprised there was not even a tiny hint of applause from the audience.
3: Oh!
2: What's the applause line there?
7: That's right.
2: I should have ended with, and cuts open the body.
7: Yeah, that's right. All right, we have Jesse's answer. We don't know yet if he is correct. Kelly, what do you think?
3: You know what? I think the coroner actually does both, right? Mm. I think the coroner probably examines the body as well.
7: Okay, so the difference might be what?
3: A driver's license.
2: Like a driver's license class? Like what you need to get a drive a motorcycle or a truck?
3: One actually gets to drive the car.
7: Uh-huh.
3: And the other one,
7: which one is,
3: just
7: which,
3: stays in the office.
7: Which
3: where the
7: one gets to drive the car then in this scenario?
3: The coroner.
7: The coroner drives the car and the medical examiner just has to wait for the body to get there.
3: Yeah.
4: The medical examiner can walk or take the bus.
23: Yes. All right, well, this segment is getting rigor mortis. Let's go to Helen Hong at the judge's table for the facts.
4: Here are the facts. A coroner is an elected position, which often requires no education in the medical field.
3: Oh, great.
4: It is considered a judicial position, even though it usually doesn't require a law degree either. All you need is the most votes. A medical examiner is an appointed position and almost always requires the person holding the position to have an MD after their name and usually further specialties in pathology or forensics.
23: Yeah, so nothing about driving or busing. By the way, some of our listeners might remember the old Jack Klugman TV series Quincy ME, where the ME stood for medical examiner because he played a medical examiner who for some reason lived on a boat. Helen, what does that mean as far as our points go?
4: I'm going to say 0 points for both of you.
23: I think so as well. Yeah, okay. Still a very valiant effort. Applause for 0 points. That might be a first.
4: Yes.
23: All right, up next in murder. Kelly, while both can help you murder someone, what is the difference between a knife and a dagger? A knife and a dagger.
3: Oh, does it have only maybe one sharp edge? And maybe a dagger has two?
23: Is that your answer?
3: I guess so.
23: Okay. The t-shirt crowd
4: feeling confident. She's ending strong with that.
23: All right,
4: Jesse,
23: we don't know yet if she's correct. What do you think?
5: Wow. Well, that was going to be my answer.
3: So was it?
5: Look, I'm not good at this either.
3: Okay.
5: But since I won't get any points if she's right, mm-hmm. I'm going to say, well, a knife is for Dyson and a dagger's for stabbing.
23: Can't argue with that. All right, well, this segment isn't quite cutting it. Let's go to Helen Hong at the judge's table for the facts.
4: You got to groan there a little bit.
23: I love it. Bring it on.
4: Here are the facts. A knife usually only has one sharpened cutting edge. The other side of the blade is called the spine and is not sharpened, so you can safely apply pressure with your hand as you cut through things. A knife is primarily used as a tool. A dagger has a sharpened cutting edge on both sides, and it's primarily used as a weapon.
23: That's right.
3: Ooh.
23: There you go. Also, of course, you can stare daggers at someone, but you can't stare knives at them. And believe me, I've tried. Helen, what does that mean as far as our points go?
4: I'm going to say 1 point for Kelly. Yeah, because you did get the difference between the one sharpened edge and two sharpened edges, mm-hmm. but you didn't get tool versus weapon.
3: Mm-hmm. Oh. Mm-hmm. Oh, okay.
4: Yeah, so I'm going to say 1 point for Kelly.
23: 1 point for Kelly, yeah. Very good.
3: I'll take it.
23: What is our score at the end of that round, Helen?
4: After the first round, Jesse Thorne has 0 points and Kelly, who has 1 point.
3: Woohoo!
23: But those scores are bound to change as we move on to questions about topics our guests have chosen for themselves. That's all up ahead when we come back on Go Fact Yourself.
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4: Welcome back to Go Fact Yourself, where our score is Jesse Thorne with 0 points and Kelly Hu with 1 point. Once again, here's J. Keith Van Stratton.
23: Thank you, Helen. Jesse Thorne, of your many interests, you told us you know a lot about the city of San Francisco, the San Francisco Giants baseball team, and the hip-hop group Dungeon Family. Let's find out a little bit more about each of those. First, you said you know a lot about the city of San Francisco.
5: I'm a native San Franciscan, and like all native San Franciscans, I'm really insufferable about it, J.K. Yeah, I really won't shut my yap.
7: But a lot of people who live in a place don't necessarily know a lot about it. Why do you know so much about San Francisco, and what do you love about it?
5: Well, you know, San Francisco is a remarkable place because it is, you know, it's a classic port city. It's a gathering of people from all over the world. It is a distinctly city-ish city. It's very urban, but it's also extraordinarily beautiful and quite manageable in scale, especially physical scale. You know, like it's rare a day passes where I'm not driving across Los Angeles cursing its horrific sprawl, you know what I mean? And just thinking, like, I could go from any place in San Francisco to any other place in San Francisco in 7 miles.
7: All right, well, if that topic didn't endear you to our Los Angeles audience, I'm sure this next one will. You also said you know a lot about the San Francisco Giants.
5: Here's the thing, Jake Heath.
7: Yeah.
5: My entire profession is turning the things I'm nerdy about into my job. And on this program, you can't just say the things that are your job. Also, Jake Heath, I happen to be artsy.
7: Noticed that. Good. Yeah. Well, tell us about your love of the Giants, which I can attest to because we actually went to a Giants-Angels game.
5: Yeah, you're an Angels fan. We had a great time. Basically, all I did was like read books about baseball, go to baseball games, which I would go to sometimes by myself on the bus. And I'm talking about like as like an 11-year-old.
3: What?
7: So what era of the Giants is your favorite?
5: Well, I think, you know, it's when I fell in love. So that would be the late 1980s, the 1989 team with Roger Craig and Hum Baby and I Feel Good was really my era. Will Clark was my favorite player as a kid. So it is those late 1980s teams that are closest to my heart.
7: Excellent. You also said you know a lot about the hip-hop group Dungeon Family.
5: Yeah, the Dungeon Family are the group that the Goody Mob and Outkast belong to. Mm-hmm. And I love all their records, including some of the weird ones. There's one called A SWAT Healing Ritual by Witch Doctor. And Witch Doctor is a rapper, but he barely raps. He more says weird things in a kind of cult leader voice.
7: Oh. All right, so to summarize, Jesse, you said you know a lot about the city of San Francisco, the San Francisco Giants, and the hip-hop group Dungeon Family. Today we're going to quiz you about the San Francisco Giants. Now, the Giants have been rather successful in the 2000s. Have you gotten to go to any of the World Series games?
5: I didn't. I did go to Game 6 of the NLCS that they lost to the Cubs the year the Cubs went to the World Series.
7: Yeah.
5: It was the first time I had ever been to a playoff baseball game because I grew up pretty poor. So I was like, I had a friend who had tickets, and I bought a plane ticket to go see the game. I was like, yes, look at me. I'm the king of the world.
7: All right. Well, just ahead, we're going to enlist the help of a bona fide expert in the San Francisco Giants to test your mastery in the subject with our expert level question worth up to 3 points. But before that, to let you show your love, here are 5 trivia questions about the topic, each worth 1 point. If you want it, you're allowed a hint for any 2 of these 5 questions. Now, Kelly, do listen closely, because if Jesse answers incorrectly, you can steal. By the way, Kelly, how much do you know about the San Francisco Giants?
3: Less than 0. I didn't even know that was baseball.
7: Okay. Jesse, don't take this the wrong way. I'm kind of hoping you get one wrong, because I want to see what happens with Kelly.
5: I think I probably will. All right, my mind is a sieve, Jake.
7: Well, let's see how you do. Here's question number 1. Your topic is the San Francisco Giants, but the team did not start out there. Before moving to San Francisco in 1958, where in the East did the Giants play?
5: New York.
7: Helen?
3: That is correct.
7: That is correct, of course. 1 point for Jesse. Fun fact, which may be illuminating to Kelly especially, the National Football League has a team called the Giants that still represents that city, even though they actually play their home games in New Jersey. Question number 2. Jesse, of the 20 players in baseball's Hall of Fame whose primary team was the Giants, who was the only one of them to play for both the New York Giants and the San Francisco Giants?
5: Wow. I guess Willie Mays.
7: Helen?
3: That is correct.
7: That is correct. Willie Mays, the Say Hey Kid. He actually won league MVP in both cities. Very rare feat. You're 2 for 2. Here's question number 3. One of the most famous moments in Giants history was a 1989 World Series game that was postponed because of an earthquake. By what name does the U.S. Geological Survey refer to this earthquake?
5: The Loma Prieta earthquake?
7: Ellen?
3: That is correct.
7: 3 for 3, Jesse
3: Wow.
7: Thorne.
5: Okay, let's ask more questions about profound traumas of my childhood. Do you have any further things that remind me of me crying in a heap in a corner of my mom's house?
7: Question number 4. The Giants now play their home games at Oracle Park, which used to be called AT&T Park, which used to be called SBC Park, which used to be called Pacific Bell Park. But before the Giants moved there in 2000, they played in Candlestick Park, which changed its name for a couple years before the Giants left. What was the official full name of the ballpark when the team last played there?
5: 3Com?
7: More information, I think.
5: 3Com... Stadium, three com ballpark at Candlestick Point.
0: Helen?
22: That is correct.
23: That is correct. We'll give it to you. The actual name is Three Com Park at Candlestick Point. Very, very
22: wow.
23: good.
22: Wow.
23: The naming rights were bought by a company whose name stands for Computer Communication Compatibility. Those are three comms. Candlestick, of course, was still in the official name.
5: The Giants, Shea Keith, built that stadium because they went to the Candlestick Point area, which at the time I think was a state park, and they said, this is a frozen nightmare. Let's build our stadium here.
23: Let's build a bowl where the wind swirls exactly. and all of the trash consistently circulates onto the field.
5: I actually have two pins that I earned as a child called Croix de Candlestick, and those Croix de Candlestick pins were given to every fan who attended an extra inning night game at Candlestick Park because the conditions were so brutal.
23: What is that word, croix? How do you mean?
5: Croix, like as in the cross of Candlestick, like a war medal.
23: Well, Jesse, thank you for your service. Question number five. You have a chance to go 5 for 5. There are two Hall of Fame pitchers who you probably don't associate with the Giants who spent only their final season as San Francisco Giants. One in 1965 and one in 2009. Name them.
5: So I'm going to say Randy Johnson is the latter day one.
23: Mm-hmm. You do have a hint available if you'd like to use the hint.
5: Yeah, give me that hint, baby.
23: Helen, how about that first hint?
22: They're both lefties, and one of them is mostly associated with the Braves.
5: Warren Spahn and Randy Johnson.
23: Helen?
22: That is correct.
23: Jesse Thorne is 5 for 5.
22: Wow. Wow.
23: Didn't you give you a chance to sweep in? I'm sure you knew all of those also, though,
22: all
23: Kelly.
22: All of them.
23: Yeah.
22: I was so ready.
23: Jesse, you've obviously done very well in that category, but now here's your expert-level question that requires multiple answers. It is time for your cluster fact. We'll be bringing in an expert to assess your response. In addition to being admired for their players, the Giants also have one of the most admired broadcast teams in all of sports, with a history of fantastic people calling their games for TV and radio. In fact, three Giants broadcasters, including one who still calls their games, have received the industry's top honor, the Ford Frick Award, from Baseball's Hall of Fame. For up to 3 points, name these three people.
5: John Miller is the one who still calls their games. Lon Simmons is one of them. And Russ Hodges?
23: All right, Helen is taking note of your answers. We have an expert on hand who can tell us for sure. Helen, who do we have tonight?
22: Here with us tonight, via phone from Moss Beach, California, is a broadcaster whose many accolades include the Ford Frick Award from the Baseball Hall of Fame. It's the voice of the Giants, John Miller!
23: John Miller! John, are you there? Can you hear us?
10: I'm here, and I'm so impressed with Jesse, who is obviously a real Giants fan, and who's gotten every question correct, except there was one part that it wasn't a question, and Jesse, I'm so sorry to have to kind of rain in your parade here, but the game that you attended, the postseason game of 2016, was not Game 6 of the League Championship Series, but rather Game 4 of the National League Division Series, when the Cubs scored 4 runs in the top of the ninth inning to come from behind and beat the Giants to eliminate them that year on their way to winning the World Series.
5: John, thank you for correcting my anecdote. Apparently, the thing I got wrong is the one thing that actually happened in my actual life. You know, J.K., yeah. I have met John Miller before.
23: Tell us about that.
5: John Miller would have no idea of this, but when I was a teenager, like all hip/cool teenagers, I was a member of the Society for American Baseball Research, or SABR.
23: Sure.
5: And I would go, just like I would take the bus to the ballpark by myself as an 11-year-old, I would go to their conferences on airplanes by myself as a 16 and 17-year-old.
22: Wow!
5: And John Miller spoke at one of the Sabre conventions, and I shook his hand and told him I admired his work.
10: I definitely remember that because I'm sure you were the only one that day.
23: And what's it like, Jesse, to have one of your heroes correct you?
5: It's a real thrill, Jakey.
7: John, let's go through some of your bona fides for our audience here who may or may not be familiar with your work. First of all, it took you a long time to get to The Giant as a broadcast. You started in 1974 in Oakland. The game, of course, has changed a lot since then. How has calling a game changed since 1974?
10: Well, not a whole lot about it has changed. I've changed because I was 22 years old when I got hired to do the Oakland Athletics games in 74.
3: Wow.
10: Which was very exciting because I grew up just a little bit south of Oakland, and although I was a great Giants fan because they got to the Bay Area before the Athletics, I became an A's fan too. I was a fan of both teams, and then all of a sudden there I was. They were the best team in baseball at that time. The year I got there, they won their third consecutive World Series title. It wasn't that I was very well paid by the rather penurious owner of the Athletics, Charlie Finley, but I was probably overpaid because I should have paid them to learn all that baseball from that great team.
7: I was just going to say, so growing up as a Giants fan, what does it mean to you to be the voice of the Giants now for over 20 years?
10: Well, it was so cool because I loved the Giants, and I grew up watching Willie Mays and Willie McCovey and Orlando Cepeda, Juan Marichal, all the great Hall of Famers. I used to listen to, as Jesse so accurately described them as the Hall of Famers, Russ Hodges and Lon Simmons, the great voices of the Giants, and they taught me the game and the Giants' history.
7: You've witnessed a lot of baseball history, and you've called a lot of final moments of World Series games. You know, a lot of kids grow up wanting to be baseball players, imagining, you know, hitting the home run in the World Series. Did you dream of calling World Series games or calling the final moment of championships?
2: Yes. Oh, wait, I'm sorry, was that question for John?
7: That question was for John Miller, yes.
10: I was just like Jesse and just like a lot of baseball fans as kids. That's what we want to do. Unlike Jesse and a lot of other young guys who grew up and moved on to adult wishes and careers, I never gave it up and was fortunate enough to actually be able to make my living broadcasting baseball. So I saw my first game in 62, and I sat in the upper deck with my dad, and I could see down into the broadcast booth, the Giants booth and the other team's booth, and I remember watching the broadcaster of the other team, and he described the pitch, you know, curveball outside, ball one. And then he grabbed a big handful of French fries. And he ate like 14 French fries all in one bite. And then while he was still chewing on the fries, the next pitch came in, and he didn't miss a beat. He said, there's a curve outside, ball two. And then he grabbed a cup full of whatever, and he took a big pull on that cup. And as a 10-year-old, I sat there and said to myself, that is the life for me.
7: What a great story. Let's get to the reason that we brought you here as far as our game is concerned. You heard the question that we asked of Jesse. We wanted to know who are the three Giants broadcasters, including one who still calls for the games, who have received the Ford Frick Award from Baseball's Hall of Fame. Helen, what was Jesse's first answer?
3: John Miller.
7: And Mr. Miller?
10: Yes, that's absolutely
7: yes, he did.
10: Correct.
7: He won it. That's a point for Jesse. What was the second answer that Jesse gave us, Helen?
3: Jesse said Lon Simmons.
7: And Mr. Miller?
10: Lon Simmons, one of the all-time greats. That is absolutely correct.
7: Another point for Jesse. And finally, what was Jesse's last answer?
3: Jesse said Russ Hodges.
7: And Mr. Miller?
10: One of the all-time great voices of the game, Russ Hodges, absolutely correct.
7: A perfect score. A perfect score for Jesse Thorne. And Jesse, is there anything you'd like to ask or say to Mr. Miller while we have him here?
2: Well, you know, John, I have now had nearly a 20-year career in radio and television broadcasting myself, and I don't think I would have had that career if it weren't for your work and that of your predecessor, Hank Greenwald. And so I just want to thank you. I still love listening to you on the radio several times a week during the baseball season.
10: Well, thanks very much, and Hank Greenwald is another guy who I think deserves to have won that Ford Frick Award, and my partners now, Dwayne Kuiper, Mike Kruko, who are outstanding. Also, I'd like to see them win that award, so the Giants have a great history as a franchise in Major League Baseball, great players, and as JT said earlier on, a great tradition of outstanding broadcast talent.
7: Well, John Miller just said my name. Yeah, that was very exciting. Mr. Miller, if people want to find out more about you or your work, where can they find you?
10: It would be pretty easy to find it. My new goal in life is for Kelly Hu to see a game and enjoy it and learn about the game, because I think that's one thing that's probably missing from her life that she needs and would benefit from.
7: Kelly, what do you think? You going to take John up on his offer?
3: It sounds like a lot to learn. A lot of numbers. Well, but you know what? I'm Asian. I can do that.
7: All right.
23: John Miller, it was an honor to have you join us. Ladies and gentlemen, Ford Frick Award winner, John Miller.
10: Thank you.
23: Helen, what is our score at the end of that round?
22: At the end of that point scoring round, Jesse Thorne has 8 points, and Kelly, who has 1 point, with a round of questions coming up.
23: That's right. We're going to talk with Kelly about a topic she knows about. Plus, later, Jesse and Kelly will go head-to-head in our Fast Facts round, all to find a winner on Go Fact Yourself.
1: Live from LAist 89.3, I'm Josie Huang with these headlines. The Justice Department has struggled to win felony convictions against more than 100 protesters accused of assaulting federal officers since last year. An AP analysis found all 12 cases that went to trial, most of them in Los Angeles, ended without a felony conviction. The Justice Department says prosecutors are right to prioritize assaults on federal officers. Also in LA, rapper Lil Durk has been acquitted of murder for hire charges stemming from a deadly 2022 shooting. Machine Gun Kelly and Ye had attended the trial in his support. Lil Durk remains in custody awaiting a separate racketeering trial. And President Trump, in late-night social media posts last night, said he wants the Smithsonian to replace a sculpture outside the National Museum of American History with a 30-foot tall statue of George Washington and to create a special Washington exhibit. More news at LAist.com. It's 10:38.
0: On last week's Wait, Wait, Mo Rocca felt bad for the USS Abraham Lincoln, which finally ended a record-breaking deployment at sea.
11: That poor aircraft carrier, I never thought that an aircraft carrier could have it worse than the president it was named for.
0: That's true. I'm Peter Sagal. 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
22: Welcome back to Go Fact Yourself, where our score is Jesse Thorne with 8 points and Kelly Hu with 1 point. Once again, here's J. Keith Van Stratton.
23: Thank you, Helen. Thanks, everybody. Kelly Hu, of your many interests, you said you know a lot about Hawaiian food, chocolate making, and dog training. Let's find out a little bit more about each of those. First, you said you know a lot about Hawaiian food.
13: Well, I'm from Hawaii, and I like to eat, so that's kind of why I chose that topic.
23: Do you make Hawaiian food yourself, or is all food you make, by definition, Hawaiian food?
13: Because it's made by a Hawaiian?
23: Yes.
13: Yeah, I guess if you put Spam in it, then it's Hawaiian.
23: It becomes Hawaiian. All right, you also said you know a lot about chocolate making.
13: Yeah, enough. I like to eat chocolate.
23: You told us specifically making chocolate.
13: I also have made chocolate in the past.
23: What kind of chocolate do you make?
13: Truffles and bonbons and things like that.
22: Wow, you just decided one day, I'm going to make chocolate.
13: Yes. Wow. I've been obsessed with chocolate ever since I was a child.
23: We get that you like eating chocolate. I'm trying to get to the making part.
13: Okay. And so I took a chocolate making class.
23: Oh, okay, there you go. Finally, Kelly, you said you know a lot about dog training.
13: I have a dog.
22: That you have trained?
23: That you have trained, maybe?
13: Well, a long time ago, she's 17 and a half. She's still hanging in there.
23: Okay. Mushu. So you have trained her to live.
13: I've trained her to live.
23: I think that is probably the key thing that you want to pass on to an animal.
13: Yes, yes. Yeah. But I figured I might soon be up for another dog. Mm-hmm. And I might need to learn some mm-hmm. things about dog training.
22: Oh, Mushu, cover your ears.
13: I know. No, we're going for 20. 20 years, Mushu, yeah. 20 years.
23: To summarize, you said you know a lot about Hawaiian food, chocolate making, and dog training. Today we're going to quiz you about chocolate making.
13: Oh.
23: Chocolate making.
13: Okay.
23: Which, to my understanding, is something you do not want to give to a dog.
13: No.
23: No,
13: can't.
23: All right.
13: Right.
23: When's the last time you made chocolate?
13: Oh, gosh, it's been years.
23: It's been years. Did you bring any tonight for us?
13: Do you want a t-shirt?
23: Just ahead, we'll enlist the help of a bona fide expert in their topic with our three-part question. But before that, to give you a chance to show off, here are five trivia questions about chocolate making, each worth 1 point. If you want it, you're allowed a total of 2 hints for any of these 5 questions. Jesse, do listen closely because you can steal if Kelly gets any wrong. By the way, Jesse, how much do you know about chocolate making?
5: Chocolate is a migraine trigger for me. And my migraines are entirely debilitating, so it's basically the last thing I would ever make.
23: All right.
14: So about as much as I know about baseball.
23: Okay. Well, we'll see if Kelly gives you a chance, as you certainly did not give her one. Here is question number one for Kelly Hu about chocolate making. Unfortunately, chocolate doesn't grow on trees, but its main ingredient does. What is the common name of the tree whose name is almost an anagram of cocoa that produces the beans that give us chocolate?
14: Cacao.
23: Helen?
14: That is correct.
23: That is correct.
5: That's also the sound it makes when one of Kelly's characters punches someone.
23: Cacao! Right. Fun fact, while the cacao tree is native to Central America, today well over half of our chocolate comes from trees grown in Africa. You're one for one. Here's question number two. When you cut open most raw cacao beans, what color is the center?
14: White. The flesh is white.
23: Helen?
14: That is not
23: correct. No, I'm terribly sorry. Jesse with a chance to steal.
5: Gonna say red.
23: Helen?
14: Not correct.
23: Not correct, but we appreciate the confidence.
5: It is another color.
23: It is another color. The actual color are purple. It's actually purple or lavender inside. The inside center of the bean is purple or lavender.
14: Wow.
23: That's what I was told. Don't t-shirt yell at me.
14: Okay.
23: All right, let's see if you can bounce back with question number three. Once a cacao bean has been fermented, dried, roasted, and shelled, it's broken up into small pieces. What are those pieces called?
14: Nibs.
23: Helen?
14: That is correct.
23: That is correct. She said nibs. Question number four. After you have your nibs, you need to grind them. This creates two products. Name one of them.
14: Cocoa butter.
23: Helen?
14: That is correct.
23: That is correct. Cocoa butter. Do you know the other, by the way?
14: Solids.
23: Cocoa powder, which is a solid, and either way, you got it right. That's another point for Kelly Hu. By the way, cacao is called cocoa once it's processed. Also, white chocolate contains cocoa butter, but not cocoa powder.
5: Oh. Or good taste.
23: How would you know? You don't eat it.
5: I get it. I've eaten white chocolate. It's horrible. I've eaten chocolate in my life.
14: I see. Right.
5: It's great. That's why everyone loves it.
23: Right.
5: White chocolate is horrible chocolate.
14: Is it only the cacao, the dark part that gives you the migraines?
5: Cocoa butter
14: is in everything.
5: Yeah, my understanding is it has both caffeine and some other things that are like caffeine, which make it... Chocolate is actually one of the most, if not the most, common migraine trigger.
14: Oh.
23: It used to be for me as well.
14: And red wine.
23: Yeah. Well, thanks for visiting Migraine Talk. Let's move on to question number five. Kelly, left to its own devices, chocolate will have a dull sheen and it will be fairly soft. What is the name of the process that gives chocolate its shiny appearance and crisp texture?
14: Tempering.
23: Helen?
14: That is correct.
23: That is correct.
14: Wow.
23: Another point for Kelly Hu.
14: Impressive.
23: Very impressive. Kelly,
14: did you learn that in chocolate making class? Yes, that's one of the first things you have to learn. Sometimes you sit there at home with the hairdryer, like trying to heat the chocolate up.
15: Really?
14: Yeah.
23: Yes, just as they did in the Aztec days.
14: Right.
23: Yes.
14: With their hairdryers.
23: Kelly did very well in that round, but here now is your expert level question that requires multiple answers. It is time for your cluster fact.
14: Nice.
23: We'll be bringing on an expert to assess your response. There are many different types of chocolate and ways to make them, but according to the Fine Chocolate Industry Association, if you want to make dark chocolate, it should not contain any ingredients beyond 5 specified ones. For up to 3 points, name 3 of them.
14: The ingredients that should not be?
15: The only things that can be in dark chocolate.
23: Yes.
14: Cacao, mm-hmm. obviously. Sugar.
23: Mm-hmm.
14: Lecithin.
23: And lecithin. Okay, Helen is taking note of those answers. We have an expert on hand who can tell us for sure. In fact, we have 2. Helen, who do we have tonight?
15: Here with us tonight are the owner and manager of the first bean-to-bar chocolate shop in Los Angeles, Choco Vivo. It's Patricia Tsai and Emily Walden.
23: Patricia Tsai and Emily Walden, come on up.
15: Hi, Choco Vivo.
16: Hello.
23: Hello, thank you so much for being here. Tell us about Choco Vivo. First of all, the name. You say Choco instead of Choco. Tell us about that and tell us what Choco Vivo means.
16: Choco Vivo means I live chocolate in Spanish. So Choco for chocolate in Spanish terms, and then Vivo means I live. So we are the first original bean-to-bar chocolate company in Los Angeles. So what makes us very different is we start with raw cacao and we grind it down into bars of dark chocolate. So we are located located in Culver City.
7: And so other chocolate makers actually are making chocolates, not chocolate. You're making the actual ingredient yourself.
16: Right. So there's a differentiation between chocolate makers versus chocolatiers. Mm-hmm. So chocolatiers would be like your Godiva that's just melting down bars of chocolate. Mm-hmm. We're considered chocolate makers because we're starting from the very source. So we would make the chocolate and then we would sell it to like a Godiva.
7: I see.
15: Oh, Godiva.
7: And you make it
15: lame chocolatiers.
7: So, and I understand that you make it in that old-fashioned way, but with some modern additions. Tell us about that.
16: Right. So we stone grind it using stones, lava stones. So when you bite into a bar of chocolate, you will notice that intentional gritty texture. We don't use a European method of like what you had mentioned, tempering or conching, which is a way of really refining the chocolate.
15: So no hair dryer.
16: So no hair dryer, correct. Right. No hair dryer.
15: It's like grandma's back there stone grinding the cacao beans.
16: Sort of, yes, yes.
15: But it's not grandma, it's you guys.
16: Yes.
15: Wait, so is it true, like, I'm fascinated, you cut open the bean and it's purple inside?
6: Yes. For the most part, yeah. So there's different types of beans, and depending on the fat content of the cacao bean, so especially like a Trinitario is going to have that purple center, but if you move toward like a Criollo bean, it's going to have more of a white center because it has a higher fat content.
7: Oh, so would you like to retroactively give Kelly the point for saying white? It's up to you.
16: I would. I mean, 99% of all beans are purple, but there is that 1% of Criollo, which is what Emily mentioned, that is your heirloom bean.
7: Ladies and gentlemen, retroactively, Kelly Hu is 5 for 5.
17: Thank you. Thank you.
15: Wow.
17: I've never actually seen, I've only seen photos of it. I've never actually seen the white flesh itself. I mean, or any of the, like a fresh cut open like pod.
15: I don't think I've ever actually seen a chocolate bean. Like, how big is it?
16: It's like the size of an almond. So a lot of people get it confused with an almond. It looks like it has like a thin brown shell on the outside.
17: Ah. And but so the pods are huge.
16: The pods are as big as like a papaya. Mm. So
15: what?
16: Maybe, yeah. And it has beautiful colors of either red, green, or yellow. So
17: sometimes all on the same tree, different color pods on the same tree.
16: You can have variations of like a green or red, but you can see the predominant color on the tree.
7: Wait, do you want to take away a point based on that answer?
16: No, I like Kelly.
7: All right. Yeah.
17: Thank you.
7: So I was mentioning that you do the traditional method, but you do some sort of modern additions and varieties. Emily, tell us about some of the different flavors and things that you add to the chocolate.
6: Yeah, so we primarily focus on bars of chocolate. So we don't do like truffles and bonbons.
15: Yeah,
6: but what
15: screw
6: we
15: them.
6: Do, we blend, we have about 13 to 20 different bars of chocolates where we grind in additional ingredients. We don't use soy lecithin, dairy, any extracts or additives. So one of our most popular is the Mayan Tradition Bar, which we grind in cinnamon, like whole cinnamon sticks, almonds, and 3 kinds of chilies as well. Yeah. And so then you get kind of this bar that starts out with cinnamon and kind of trickles in with a little bit of heat from the chilies.
7: And I understand that you only make dark chocolate. Well, why
6: Correct.
7: Is that, besides that white chocolate is an abomination, according to Jesse Thorne?
16: So Choco Viva is based on the purity of product. And so when I first started out, it was really understanding transparency and supply chain and what is chocolate. And chocolate, for us, is about keeping it as clean and as pure as you can. So dark chocolate does not typically have any milk powder inside, and we all know milk does not come in powder form. Just as Emily said, there are no other ingredients except just cacao, your whole ingredients, whether we're grinding in chilies or almonds. Mm. Like we made a fig and almond bar, or another popular bar is apricots, pistachios, and cardamom.
7: Oh, yes, so now, please.
16: It's really just using what Mother Nature kind of gives to us in its most whole, pure form, mm-hmm. and incorporating it into chocolate.
7: That sounds wonderful.
15: So we all agree on this day that white chocolate is trash. Absolutely.
7: I wouldn't.
6: Yeah.
7: I mean,
6: yeah.
7: If you guys brought me white chocolate, I wouldn't complain. But dark chocolate obviously is much better. So in addition to manufacturing, you have a retail store in LA. What kind of stuff do you have at the store? And it's a place people can visit and order different kinds of items.
6: Yeah.
7: Like a store, but also more like a cafe is what I'm trying to say.
6: Yeah, and we do a whole variety of different chocolate drinks, which you can customize with the liquid base as well as the type of chocolate. So we melt whole chocolate into our chocolate drinks, not using cocoa powder. And then
7: audible gasps from the audience at that prospect.
6: And And we also do a whole variety of different events throughout the year, from chocolate making classes for kids and adults to like whiskey or wine and or beer.
15: We are so
6: beer pairings.
15: Or tequila pairings.
6: Or tequila. Yeah. We love our tequila.
23: Well, one of the services you offer, I saw on your website, is custom grinding, that people can have anything they want ground into chocolate. What are some of the things that you've done, and maybe some of the more unusual things that you've ground?
16: During the summer, we did a chocolate making class, and there was a woman that was asking many, many questions about different flavors to add in there. And at some point, she actually made a great tasting bar that we're going to make for Christmas time, and that is blood oranges and star anise. So it was really good.
15: So I can come to your shop and with any ingredient and say, I want to grind this into a bar of chocolate.
17: Insects?
16: Yes, we have done chapulinas.
15: The blood of an ex-boyfriend?
16: That is possible if you can dry it for us. Yes. We can grind it in there.
23: Oh, she can. I've seen it. All right, let's get to the reason that we brought you here tonight as far as our game is concerned. You heard the question that we asked of Kelly. We wanted to know, according to the Fine Chocolate Industry Association, what are three of the five ingredients they say has to be in dark chocolate and nothing else? Helen, what was the first answer that Kelly who gave us?
15: Kelly said cacao.
23: And ladies?
6: That is very much correct.
23: That is correct. Cacao liquor. That's the point for Kelly.

0: We brought some goodies for you,
1: too. Oh, we got some goodies. Excellent.
0: And for the audience, too.
1: You brought some for the whole audience. By the way, I believe that is the loudest applause we've ever had at this show. Not 100% sure how I feel about that. Thank you so much for coming. If people want to find out more about you or your shop or your company, where can they go?
0: So we have an Instagram account. Emily, what is that?
2: Yeah. It is Choco Vivo, so C-H-O-C-O-V-I-V-O underscore L-A. 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We have all of our events posted there. And then if you want, you can come and see me after the show and sign up for our newsletter to be one of the first to know about various
1: events. I want to be one of the first
2: bars.
1: To know.
0: I'm in.
1: Thank you so much for coming. It's Patricia Tsai and Emily Walden from Choco Vivo. Thanks for being here.
3: Wow. I'm going to take the class and see if I can make one of those Chapulines bars hold the chocolate. Just grasshoppers, please.
1: Just grasshoppers. All right. Helen, what is our score as we head into the final round?
4: Ooh, it is very close. At the end of that round, Jesse Thorne has 8 points and Kelly, who has 9 points. Oh! What?
1: All right, it all is going to come down to this. It is time for our final round we call Fast Facts. I'll read 10 statements, and each contestant will answer with true or false. I'll start with Jesse and alternate between each guest. Each correct answer is worth 1 point. This should determine the winner. Again, the answer to each statement is true or false. Here we begin. Jesse, Big Bird is a character on Sesame Street.
5: True.
4: Correct.
1: Kelly, Big Bird is over 5 feet tall.
4: True.
6: Correct.
1: Jesse, Big Bird is over 7 feet tall.
5: True.
4: Correct.
1: Kelly, what? Big Bird is over 9 feet tall.
6: False.
4: Correct.
1: That's right. He's 8 feet, 2 inches. Jesse, Big Bird is a canary.
5: False.
4: Incorrect.
1: No, he really is a canary.
5: Pretty Kelly, sure he's a Big Bird.
1: Yeah.
4: Okay.
1: Kelly, the Big Bird costume uses canary feathers.
6: False.
4: Correct.
1: Jesse, the Big Bird costume uses turkey feathers.
5: True.
4: Correct.
1: Kelly, those feathers come from a turkey's chest.
6: False.
4: Correct.
1: Jesse, those feathers come from a turkey's butt.
5: True.
4: Correct.
1: That is correct. Kelly, Big Bird has appeared on a U.S. postage stamp.
6: True.
4: Correct.
1: Jesse, when you lick Big Bird's postage stamp, you're really licking a turkey's butt.
3: Only metaphorically. I'm going to say false.
1: We're not going to count that one. Let's give a nice hand to both of our guests, Jesse Thorne and Kelly Hu, while Helen tabulates the final score. Helen, are you ready to announce a winner on tonight's episode?
4: I am. At the end of the game, Jesse Thorne has 12 points and Kelly Hu has 14 points.
1: Congratulations, Kelly Hu. You are the facting champion. The crowd favorite, if I'm being honest. Kelly, what will you do with your championship?
6: I will eat chocolate.
4: Yeah.
1: Damn right. All right, that just leaves us the opportunity to promote any upcoming products, appearances, or services. Jesse, what do you have to promote?
3: I host the Judge John Hodgman podcast with my friend John Hodgman. I am the bailiff, and when we go on tour, I wear a whole bailiff outfit that is exactly the same as Bull from Night Courts.
6: Yes. Who judged my pageant, by the way?
5: Oh, my God!
6: He judged my Miss USA.
5: The real Bull from Night Court?
6: Yes, he gave
5: Did
6: me the low.
5: Did you from Night Court?
6: No.
3: Well, 1 out of 2 is still pretty good.
6: Okay.
1: Thank you so much for being here, Jesse Thorne. Kelly Hu, where can people find you?
6: Well, they can find me. Well, I just finished 3 episodes of LA's Finest with Jessica Alba and Gabrielle Union. And I have a movie coming out on Netflix. It's called Finding Ohana. Also, Jude Wang directing.
0: Yes.
6: Yes, who directed our pilot.
1: Wonderful.
6: Yes.
1: Well, we'll look for that. It's wonderful to have hosted you, Ms. Kelly Hu.
6: Thank you.
1: Ladies and gentlemen, you are very, very lucky because your co-host, my hosting partner, is Ms. Helen Hong.
4: Hi! 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
1: She is funny, she is Helen, she is Hong, she is Funny Helen Hong. Thanks so much for being here as always. And me, you can find me on Twitter at @j_Keith and on Instagram at jkeith.net, all spelled out. That just leaves me to thank Jesse Thorne, Kelly Hu, John Miller, Patricia Tsai, and Emily Walden. Please like us on Facebook, follow us on Twitter and Instagram, all at GoFactorPod. 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I'm J. Keith Van Stratton. 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
6: 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I'm Alzo Slade.
7: And I'm Peter Sagal. 15 years after Apple made a computer small enough to put in your pocket, they've come up with yet another amazing innovation. Why not make it much bigger? We'll ask about how we'll be grabbing the future in both hands. Plus, Leslie Jones comes on to tell us what we're doing wrong. And Alzo Slade has high hopes for that game-worn NPR jersey he's selling on eBay.
6: I'm holding out for $25,000.
7: We'll ask who's really aiming high on our quiz, coming up right after this hour's news.
8: Live from NPR News in Washington, I'm Janine Hurst. The world's biggest oil exporter, Saudi Arabia, says it shut down a crucial pipeline after it was attacked by drones, blaming Iranian-backed Houthi rebels. The kingdom was relying on the East-West pipeline to export oil via the Red Sea and thus bypassing the Strait of Hormuz. April Longley Alley, a senior fellow at the Washington Institute and an expert on Yemen, has more on what's ahead.
9: The Iranians and the Houthis want to create a new reality in the region, a new status quo where they control these critical choke points, where they push the U.S. out of the region. So the regional order is in flux, and they have a vision for where it wants to go. Now, in terms of the next few weeks, I think they feel like they have the wind at their back, and so they're probably going to try to consolidate the gains they've made on the coast and maybe push into more territory in Yemen.
8: Speaking there on NPR's Weekend Edition. Meanwhile, Iran plans a meeting Monday hosted by Oman on the Strait. India hosted the BRICS summit this weekend, where leaders from nearly a dozen countries criticized unilateral tariffs and sanctions. NPR's Omkar Kandikar reports the group included China and Russia.
10: Vladimir Putin, Xi Jinping, and Iran's President Masoud Pezeshkian were among the world leaders gathered in New Delhi for a summit that's seen as a voice of emerging economies. In a joint statement, they condemned the use of sanctions not authorized by the UN and attacks on nuclear facilities. Analysts say this was an indirect criticism of the US actions on Russia and Iran respectively, although the statement did not name these countries. The group also condemned Israel's invasion of Lebanon and continued violence in Gaza despite a ceasefire. Israel and the White House haven't commented yet. Omkar Khandekar, NPR News, New Delhi.
8: Mail-in voting for the midterm election is underway in some states, including Alabama, North Carolina, and Wisconsin. This as officials wait for a Supreme Court ruling on President Trump's push for new restrictions, as NPR's Hansi Lo Wang reports.
11: The Supreme Court is deciding whether to allow the U.S. Postal Service to refuse to deliver mail-in ballots to voters in states where election officials do not turn over voter lists to the mailing agency and do not have certain barcodes on their ballot envelopes. We should note USPS is a financial supporter of NPR. A federal judge blocked those requirements after finding the Postal Service has no authority to impose them. Tammy Patrick of the National Association of Election Officials says many voters can prepare now.
12: No matter what has changed in your state or how you decide you want to go and vote, make a plan early. And don't wait until the last day of the polls.
11: Still, Patrick says the USPS plan would put some voters at risk of losing the ability to exercise their right to vote, including many disabled voters and those living in places without polling sites. Anzila Wong, NPR News.
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3: Live from LAS News, I'm Josie Huang. A man is in custody on suspicion of setting several small grass fires near a freeway transition in Sherman Oaks this morning. The California Highway Patrol shut down the connector from the southbound 405 to the westbound 101 shortly after 8:30. CHP says crews are making sure all remaining hotspots are out. A federal judge this week ordered a case against an LA peace ambassador to be dismissed. Jordan Running reports that the gang violence reduction worker made headlines when prosecutors alleged he was calling shots for a local gang while being paid as a city contractor.
13: The allegation that made headlines is not what prosecutors charged Michelangelo Alvarez with. Instead, he faced charges of possessing body armor as a convicted felon. But U.S. District Judge Ann Huang agreed with his lawyers, who said a gang-ordered killing he committed when he was 15 years old could not be considered a felony under state law. Sean Garcia-Lays with the Peace and Justice Law Center said the case was never about public safety.
14: The purpose of this prosecution was just to create a narrative that serves these partisan political purposes.
13: The U.S. Attorney's Office in L.A. said they are looking into options to appeal the decision. Jordan Running, LAS News.
3: The 2015 contract that brought SoFi Stadium to Inglewood is not legally valid, a judge has ruled. Stan Kroenke, who owns the stadium, says Inglewood owes him about $400 million in reimbursement for putting up the money to build the massive sports complex up front. But Inglewood argued the agreement wasn't enforceable, prompting a lawsuit. In a ruling earlier this month, the judge sided with the city, throwing into doubt a financial arrangement between the two parties that's been in place for over a decade. Hollywood Park, which includes SoFi, said it could appeal the decision. More local news at LAS.com. It's 11:06.
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6: 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I'm Alzo Slade, and even if I wasn't the official judge and scorekeeper, I'd still be judging all of you. 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
18: Thank you, Alzo. Thank you, everybody. Thank you all so very much. I share your enthusiasm. Because we do have a great show for you lined up this week. But first, Labor Day has come and gone, summer is over, and we just want to say congrats to all the moms and dads out there who just got your kids back into school. Parents, parents, you can go back to day drinking. And teachers, you can go back to night drinking. Later on, SNL great and comedian Leslie Jones will be playing our games, but first, it's your turn. If you'd like to play, the number is 1-888-WAIT-WAIT. That's 1-888-924-8924. Let's welcome our first listener contestant. Hi, you're on Wait, Wait, Don't Tell Me.
19: Hi, this is Dudley from Nashville, Tennessee.
18: Dudley? How great.
19: Yes.
18: I have met few people named Dudley in my life, but I liked all of them. What do you do there?
19: I am a research fellow at a local university studying the autoimmune response and type 1 diabetes.
18: Wow.
20: huge diabetes fans in the audience.
18: Oh, yeah, everybody loves type 1. You know, that's great.
7: Well, Dudley, welcome to the show. Let me introduce you to our panel. First up, it's a comedian and host of the podcast Fake the Nation, who you can see in the new season of Hazardous History with Henry Winkler on Hulu. It's Nagin Farsad.
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7: Next, an actor and writer who can be seen in the acclaimed improv show Two Square at UCB New York on September 23rd. It's Peter Gross.
20: Hi, Dudley.
23: Hi, Peter.
7: And making her debut on our panel this week, you have seen her on the Netflix Is a Joke Festival, and she'll be headlining the New York Comedy Festival later this year. Please welcome Sarani Weerasekara.
24: Hey, how you doing?
22: Sarani.
24: Don't mess this up for me.
7: All right. Dudley, you're going to play Who's Alzo this time. Alzo Slade is going to read you three quotations from this week's news. If you can correctly identify or explain two of them, you will win our prize. Any voice from our show you might choose for your voicemail. Are you ready to go?
25: I'll do my best.
7: Here is your first quote. It's from a review of a new gadget that was unveiled with much fanfare this week.
26: I can't say I've ever wanted to fold my phone in half.
7: That was the Independent newspaper talking about the new foldable phone. Unveiled by whom this week?
25: Would that be Apple?
7: It would be Apple, yes. Very good, Dudley. On Wednesday, Apple unveiled the iPhone Duo, their new $2,000 foldable phone. Although, we will remind you, any iPhone is foldable if you try hard.
20: Yeah, all you need is $800 or $1,000 for a new one.
7: Exactly. I mean, there are a lot of advantages to a foldable phone. For example, it makes dramatically hanging up on someone much more satisfying.
24: Ooh,
7: right?
24: Yeah.
7: You're holding out your phone out, it's unfolded, you go, I said good day, sir! And then you slam it closed, right?
27: Wait, so does that mean when you're taking phone calls, you have this just like heaping thing against your ear?
7: Yeah.
20: Right, you're holding like a placemat next
27: right,
20: to your head
27: like
20: or something?
27: You're just like, this
24: just
27: is,
24: a
27: you're
24: MacBook.
27: Putting like a, yeah, yeah, like you're just, it's a full laptop against my ear. Yeah. Like, right. That's awkward. But I guess, yeah, you can do a dramatic call ending.
20: The dramatic call ending would be great if they were like, this is why we're doing it. We just found that people aren't hanging up our phones dramatically enough.
26: If someone did that to me, I'd call them right back and ask them, did you just fold your phone on me?
7: Did I hear you folding your phone?
20: It's, you know, it's a little bit like everything old is new again, like the way that we all had flip phones, like 10, yes. Not even that many years ago. Like, they made us not have flip phones, and now they're making us have flip phones again. It's like when there's commercials on streamers, and you're like, I seem to remember television.
7: Yes.
27: The iPhone 20 is going to be like a crank phone.
20: Yeah.
27: And it'll come with its own pigeon to deliver your messages. Yeah.
7: Now, the other thing that Apple announced, less fanfare, but actually, I think much more important, is this new feature on the Apple Watch called Live Rewind. Basically, your watch will be constantly recording everything it hears. So if you miss something that somebody says, your watch will show you a transcript for the last 15 seconds.
20: Oh, it's a transcript like on the watch.
7: Yeah, exactly. Right.
24: So I don't just have to hear my parents say they're not proud of me. I can read it
7: too. You can read it.
20: Right.
7: This is going to be so useful.
20: Surveillance and reading.
27: So, you know, like someone at Apple was like, have you ever wanted to like live with a court stenographer? How's your chance?
7: Your next quote, Dudley, is someone responding to a new incentive to vote Republican offered by Donald Trump this week.
26: I'm holding out for $25,000.
7: A voter was negotiating up after Trump offered every American how much this week if they voted for Republicans.
25: Would that be $5,000?
7: $5,000! Oh, I see. We got some rich people who were booing that.
20: Wait, you cheer for diabetes and you boo $5,000?
7: At this weird midterm Republican convention that's happening in Dallas on Wednesday night, President Trump promised that if the Republicans win the midterms, he will give every American adult $5,000. Wow. That is 2.5 foldable iPhones for everyone.
20: I would only be into this if he was like, all the money that I've earned from crypto while I've been in the White House, I'm just going to give that to people for $5,000. don't want to give him taxpayer money.
0: Oh, no, that's not his money he's yeah. giving away.
20: Oh, it's not? Oh, okay. Well, then.
0: Now, somebody did the math. I mean, 5,000 by 320. Yeah, the price tag for this will be $1.2 trillion. But remember, he is going to recoup that money by never actually paying anything.
27: Well, also, you know, he was already going to give us, like, $3,000 from Doge cuts yep. or whatever. Mm. He was going to give us, like, $2,500 from tariffs or whatever. I mean, he owes us, like, $10,000 at this point.
0: Yeah, I know.
27: And he's like, it reminds me of, like, a roommate I had who, like, never paid a share of rent on time but then was always somehow in Ibiza.
1: So, Trump told me he's going to pay it, but he's just going to use Klarna. So it's just, give him a second, you know?
0: So this whole thing is very unusual. It is the first ever National Party midterm convention, and they're calling this then, because President Trump wanted it to happen, they're calling it the Trumpapalooza, which doesn't sound particularly attractive, but it is better than the other choice they had for the name, Burning Vance. All right, Dudley, your last quote is from a viral YouTube video, one of many in this genre.
26: Never drive without video evidence.
0: That was a caption touting an increasingly popular technology that we are putting in our cars. What is it?
2: Can I get a hint?
0: You can. They're named for the place that you generally put them, in the car.
2: dash cam?
0: Dash cams, yes. Yay! Dash cams. 30% of American drivers now use dash cams whenever they drive, and so many people love to watch the videos that are made from them that experts worry that dash cams are making people drive more recklessly just to go viral. Oh. All right, that's why I drove straight into that farmer's market, for clicks. You guys, apparently people love watching dash cam videos.
27: I'm a pedestrian, so I'm
20: sorry, you pronounced the word target wrong.
0: Now, Uber drivers use these dash cams, of course, I'm sure you've seen it, but they turn it around to film the passengers rather than the road ahead, and they say they're doing that for everybody's safety. That's fine. But I want that to be like a roller coaster, where they take a picture of you, and then at the end, you get off and you can buy the photo. Right. Yeah. Oh, wow, look how scared I was.
27: I would be terrified of Uber drivers releasing dash cam footage of me, because they'd be like, this will not stop trying to talk to us. Shut up.
20: That's so
27: I'm
20: funny.
27: Like, guy, where are you from? Really? So what did your parents do? I am the worst.
0: Really?
1: He's like, stop harassing me. I'm at my job.
20: I got this Karen in the back of the car.
0: They're saying to their cousin.
27: I like getting into a chat.
0: Also, how did Dudley do in our quiz?
26: Dudley's a winner. He got 3 out of 3.
0: Congratulations.
27: Yeah. Dudley,
0: you're great. Thank you so much. Take care.
2: Thank you. This was fun.

0: Right now, panel, it is time for you to answer some questions about this week's news. Peter, question for you. Mm-hmm. Peter, the baby boomers are all in their 60s now, and according to the Wall Street Journal, a surprising number of them are choosing to move in with whom?
1: Oh, no. Their children?
0: No, not their children.
1: Their parents?
0: Yes.
2: What?
0: Whoa. Their parents.
3: Wait, who?
0: Old people are moving back in with their really old parents.
4: Older people.
0: Older people.
4: We have an audience here of older people.
0: Even older people.
1: It's 60-year-olds, or yeah, they're 60-somethings moving in with like 80 and 90-somethings?
0: Yeah, exactly, yeah. Mm. It's like, and they move in, they're like living together, usually in retirement homes, together. It's like reliving in your golden years, your glory days as a rebellious teenager. It's like, Mom, can I borrow the golf cart? Where are you going? Nowhere.
1: You were up until 9 o'clock. Where were you?
0: You better be back for dinner at 4.
1: This is very sweet. My son is going off to college next year, and I'm like lamenting losing him. But if I wait 50 years,
0: yeah,
1: like
0: come back.
1: We'll just be back together again.
2: They could be roommates. Yeah. Yes. It's
0: the arrangement for these people saves money, right? Because, you know, they're often paying for just one apartment in the retirement home. It offers security, obviously, that comes with that kind of facility, lots of activities to do. That said, if you try to sneak your 67-year-old boyfriend in through the window because your mom doesn't approve of him, he's going to break a hip.
1: Yeah, then he'll be in a different part of the retirement
0: home. Exactly. Yes. You can visit him in the ward, though.
3: Yeah. Safe word, sciatica.

0: are. You parents just don't understand.
1: Coming up, an absolutely bananas Bluff the Listener game. 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
4: 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I'm Alzo Slade. We're playing this week with Sereni Weerasekara, Nagin Farsad, and Peter Gross. And here again is your host at the Studebaker Theater in Chicago, Illinois, Peter Sagal.
5: Thank you, Alzo. Thank you, everybody. Right now, it is time for the Wait, Wait, Don't Tell Me Bluff the Listener game. Call 1-888-WAIT-WAIT to play our game on the air. Hi, you are on Wait, Wait, Don't Tell Me.
6: Hi, this is Beth from Fort Collins, Colorado.
5: Fort Collins, I know where, up there on the Front Range. What do you do there?
6: Yes, it's beautiful. Well, I work in human resources.
5: That's important. You're resourcing humans.
6: I stay pretty busy between that and going to school for my MBA and raising three boys. So I don't have much time for anything else.
5: Well, I'm really glad you made time for us. Thank you so much, Beth. You're going to play our game in which you must try to tell truth from fiction. Alzo, what is Beth's topic?
4: This is bananas.
5: Bananas are quite possibly the world's most perfect food. They're delicious, they come with their own wrapper, and when the eggplant emoji isn't available, the banana is there for you. Our panelists are going to tell you about a banana that made the news this week in a surprising way. Pick the one who's telling the truth and you'll win our prize, the wait waiter of your choice in your voicemail. Are you ready to play?
6: I'm ready.
5: All right. First up, let's hear from Peter Gross.
7: This story comes from Middlesbrough, England, where 51-year-old Christopher North stormed into a bank wearing a ski mask and pointed a gun at the tellers. It was a scene right out of one of those gritty Guy Ritchie heist movies where you can't understand anything anyone's saying. Except Mr. North wasn't holding a gun, he was holding a banana. According to witnesses, North pointed something wrapped in a white cloth at cashiers while saying, "I'm robbing the bank, I'm robbing the bank, give me the cash." What he should have said is, "I'm making a fruit salad, I'm making a fruit salad, give me the mangoes." At North's home, police found his laptop, three other bananas, and five copies of a novel North had written called The Man Who Robbed a Bank with a Banana, about a guy who robs a bank with a banana after writing a book called The Man Who Robbed a Bank with a Banana. Rumor has it Guy Ritchie is planning to buy the rights and cast Jason Statham as North and Danny DeVito as the banana.
5: The man who wrote a novel called The Man Who Robbed a Bank with a Banana tries to rob a bank with a banana. Your next bit of banana banter comes from Sereni Weerasekara.
8: While Europe endures a never-ending heat wave, one group of local monkeys are making the most of it. The wild macaques of Gibraltar have spent their summer the usual way, going ooh, ah, picking fleas off each other, and other stuff we think monkeys do. But one monkey has changed the monkey world this week by baking the first ever loaf of banana bread. The monkey, who local papers have named Carl because he looks like a Carl, stole a bushel of bananas from a store, but couldn't eat them all before they got brown. When he realized his bananas were mushy and gross, he was furious. He threw all the bananas on the ground and stomped on them. Then he angrily threw some flour he happened to have in there then pelted it with 2 seagull eggs, mixed it all up, and left the mess in a ball on the floor before leaving in a huff. But thanks to the heat wave in Europe, Carl didn't come home to a banana mess. He came home to a banana bread. It's great for the monkey community and horrible for the grocery store they love stealing from.
5: The monkey colony on Gibraltar invents banana bread for themselves. Your last bananas comes from Nagin Farsam.
9: Grayson Fielder is a PhD in food sciences at Cornell University. He's a serious student but got sucked into a world of food science that came out of a well-worn joke that if you place a banana peel just so in the path of an unsuspecting protagonist, they'll slip and fall on their buttocks in dramatic and hilarious fashion. Like a true food science dork, he wondered, is a banana really that slippery? So he went about testing the banana peel against other slippery fruit, and turns out the mango, apple, and nectarine peels smoked the banana. Lo, these many years, was it just actors making banana peels seem more slippery than they actually are? His butt cheeks bruised. He was determined to engineer a more slippery banana. In a lab creation that would make European non-GMO standards blush, he engineered the slime banana, hopefully a working title. Even peeling the banana is a challenge because the peel emanates a fine mist of goo. It's pretty gross, actually. But Grayson is hoping there's a market in Hollywood for his creation and not just in the Minions movies.
5: All right. Bananas made the news. Was it which of these stories from Peter Gross, a man who wrote a novel called How to Rob a Bank with a Banana, actually attempted to rob a bank with a banana? From Serene, was it that the monkeys of Gibraltar figured out themselves how to make banana bread from overripe bananas? Or from Nagin Farsad, a scientist actually figuring out how to make a truly slippery banana peel? Which of these are the real stories we found in the news?
6: I am leaning towards the last one.
5: All right, you're going to choose Nagin's story. Well, to bring you the news, we spoke to an authority on bananas.
10: Honestly, a banana is a good choice, but if the gun part doesn't work, you could smack him over the head with a zucchini.
5: Yeah, that was Brian Batridge is the grower and owner of Batridge Family Farms talking about using a banana to rob a bank, which apparently is not a good idea. As you have no doubt figured out, you were fooled by, I thought, Nagin's very convincing story of a scientific advancement. She's done it to many. She's done it to many, Beth. You don't need to feel ashamed.
9: Thank you.
5: But you didn't earn a point for her.
9: I want to now make you an engineered banana that's extra slimy. Yeah. I want to make it real for you.
5: You should do it for everybody. It would be a Christmas gift this year. Thank you so much for playing with us, Beth.
6: Thank you.
5: Bye-bye. Bye.
11: Banana phone.
5: And now the game we call Not My Job. From almost the beginning of her stand-up career, Leslie Jones was every comedian's favorite comedian, which is why Chris Rock personally recommended her to Saturday Night Live, where she became a huge star. She's got a new national stand-up tour coming up and is the host of the new show Roast My Rental on HDTV. She joins us now. Leslie Jones, welcome to Wait, Wait, Don't Tell Me.
12: Yes!
5: Yes, great to see you. So I want to start with your origin story. You were a basketball star in college, and your stand-up career started when you won the funniest person on campus competition. How did that happen?
12: At Colorado State, they have this community center that has all the Hardee's and, you know, where people can come shop and all that stuff. And we were walking through and there was like a little billboard that said, hey, sign up for the funniest person on campus contest. And my friend was like, yo, you should do that. And I was like, what? I am not a comedian. You know, I'm, you know, Richard Pryor, you know, Whoopi Goldberg, those are comedians. I'm just silly. She was like, no, girl, your ass is funny. And I was like, all right. I went to class. She went to class. And then we met back at my house. And she was like, girl, I signed you up for the contest. Really? And I was like, why would you do that? I just told you I'm not a comedian. But I wasn't really mad at her.
5: Sure.
12: And I was just like, so what am I going to do? And she was like, just get up there and start talking because you're stupid. And I was like, you can't. That's not how it works.
5: So
12: that's not how it works. So I put like, I remember this, a 10-minute set together, and I performed it for all my friends.
5: Sure.
12: Because your friends are the hardest to make laugh.
5: Yeah.
12: So I performed it for all my friends, and they laughed, but boy, did they have notes. Oh, really? Exactly. But it was, and I went up and I won the contest. And
5: well, and here we are. So a couple questions. How did your friend know that you were funny? You were a basketball player. Were you, like, making people crack up on the court?
12: Oh, yeah, everywhere. We would go to parties. Like I said, I had a lot of time on my hands, and I was partying. I was partying at Colorado State.
5: Yeah.
12: Like, my grade point average was 1.7.
5: Wow.
12: Yeah, because we was partying. Do you understand?
5: So I do.
12: Every party I went to, we was, like, just wilding out. Like, we would drive to see you. Colorado University and party with the Kappas up. I can tell you some stories now.
4: You know I'm a member of Kappa Alpha Psi.
5: Really?
8: What?
4: Yes.
12: I'm a Kappa sweetheart.
4: Let's go, Leslie.
12: Y'all sweet.
4: That nobody in here has any idea
12: joined the Kappa Sweethearts because the Kappas was so fine. They were always so fine, and they were the best dancers.
5: We're gonna stop, and you're gonna explain it to me. The Kappa is the fraternity that Alzo was a member of, not necessarily at the same place at the same time, but it's a fraternity he was a member of. And the Kappa Sweethearts were the girls who were
12: like we were the Kappa hoes, but.
4: I didn't say it.
13: Sweethearts. You've never heard sweethearts as a euphemism?
5: Yeah. Oh, yeah. So I want to talk about your new show, Roast My Rental. Essentially, as I understand it, you go into people's Airbnbs and stuff and insult it savagely in the way only you can. And then when their ego is completely destroyed, somebody else comes in and fixes it. Is that about it?
12: Well, I mean, I wouldn't describe it that way, Peter.
5: Okay.
12: Thank you. Let's be a little bit more positive.
4: It sounds great.
12: I go in and I lovingly tell them that their rental sucks.
5: Yeah. So, the way you say death trap is so warm. Was it fun when the producers came to you and said, so for our new show, we want somebody who has the comic chops to make even furniture feel bad about itself?
12: Yeah.
5: We thought of you.
12: Well, I pretty much do that anyway when I go to anyone's hotel or house. Oh, yeah. If I don't like something in your house, I'll be like, so why do you have this in your house?
5: Really?
12: I was like, what is this? Like, why is it? Okay, that's ugly.
13: Do you like the layout that we have here? The two guys over there, we're sitting here.
12: I hate it so much. Like, when I first came on, I was like, what is this? This is like a cheap Jeopardy? What is this?
8: Yeah.
12: I was like, why is the black guy by the short white guy? What is this whole setup?
5: Can you think of the worst thing you ever saw in one of those places, for real or on the TV show? I know, it's hard to be put in the spot.
12: It's kind of both, I would think, because I had one where I had a whole beehive in the wall in the master.
5: Yeah.
12: I've had that where I rented that out, and he literally asked me, he goes, well, the bees wasn't there before you got there. I bought the bees. I brought a whole hive and put it into the side of the wall, which is like so high, like, oh, okay. There was one property we did where they had carpet in the bathroom, and that is against humanity. They need to really put up the clips of what really happened when I walked in there. Like they're doing the nice ones.
5: Oh, we're getting like the safer TV version.
12: Oh yeah, I screamed so loud, and and then I started heaving. I was like, because can you imagine carpet in the bath?
5: Well, Leslie Jones, it is so much fun to talk to you, and we have invited you here to play it. It is, right? Yes, she's amazing. We know this.
12: Thank you. Make sure you guys watch the show and come see me on tour.
5: Well, we're not done yet. We're not done yet, Leslie. We're not done yet because we have invited you here to play a game we're calling...
12: Ooh. Okay, why you gotta get the black man to say it?
4: I said the same thing, Leslie. They don't need to do it.
5: You host Roast My Rental, but what about Ghost My Rental? So we're going to ask you about the haunted houses that pop up all over the world every Halloween. Answer two out of three questions correctly. You'll win our prize for one of our listeners, the voice of anyone they choose on their voicemail. Also, who is Leslie Jones playing for?
4: Twyla Alexander of Erie, Colorado.
5: All right. Get two out of three right. Multiple choice.
12: Okay.
5: Here we go.
12: Okay.
5: Here's your first question. Out of all the haunted houses, probably the most famous is the Haunted Mansion at Disneyland. But over the years, employees there have consistently had to deal with visitors who want to do what? Is it A, throw holy water at the animatronic ghosts, B, try to spread their loved one's ashes inside the attraction, or C, demand a refund because, quote, they're not real ghosts?
12: You know what? I'm going to say C because people are
5: I can't argue with your reasoning, but in fact, it was B. People try to spread their loved ones' ashes. Because, you know, if you've ever been on the ride, at the very end, they say, we have 999 ghosts, but we always have room for one more. And I guess enough people were like, okay, how about Uncle Ted? I have him right here. All right, next question. Shocktoberfest, it's a seasonal, quote, scream park in Pennsylvania, which in 2013 offered an additional terror, if you will, to its haunted house attraction. What was it? A, quote, recurring nightmare room, where you'd be required to take a high school history test without having studied for it. B, you and every other visitor are stark naked. Or C, an animatronic climate scientist who delivered short lectures on the effects of global warming.
13: Ooh.
5: So it was...
12: All of them sound pretty bad.
5: They're pretty bad. So it was A.
12: But I would have to say C again.
5: The haunted house, scary spooks, werewolves, freaks, vampires, and...
12: Freaks. Okay, wait. Okay, then wait. What was B again?
5: B was that you and everybody, all the other visitors, were all naked.
12: Okay, I'm going to say B.
5: You're right.
13: Yeah.
5: You helped her.
12: Y'all sweet!
5: It's the Kappa to the Kappa Sweetheart Connection working for
12: you.
5: Yeah, it was called the Naked and Scared Challenge. And the park owner said, quote, the whole idea is to create this vulnerability and get their defenses down, unquote. And, of course, their pants.
12: Yeah, naked right. And afraid.
5: You bet. That was the theme. Last question. If you get this right, you win. Working at a haunted house is good seasonal employment, of course, but there are risks for the workers. What happened to an employee at a haunted house in Japan 2011? Was it A, a woman was convinced the employee was the ghost of her dead ex-husband and kept coming back to yell at him? B, an employee scared a visitor so much with his sudden ghostly appearance that the visitor, a black belt in karate, broke his jaw with a kick? Or C, an employee became convinced that he was a ghost, tried to float right through a wall, and broke his nose.
9: Oh, my God.
12: Now, that's just dumbassness.
5: Right.
12: I'm going to say B.
5: And you're right again.
13: Yeah.
5: That's it. Also, how did Leslie Jones do in our quiz?
4: Leslie Jones is a winner. 2 out of 3. She's
5: congratulations.
12: Yay!
5: Leslie Jones is the host of Roast My Rental on HGTV, and she's on tour soon. Please go see her. She's amazing. Leslie Jones, thank you so much for joining us on Right Wake Up Family. Thank you so much.
9: Bye.
5: Bye.
14: I'm a ghost, and I wanted you to know that it's...
5: 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Call 1-888-WAIT-WAIT to join us on the air. 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
15: 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A unique art space has just opened up on Abbot Kinney in Venice, right in the middle of all the trendy coffee shops and boutiques. It's a gallery that celebrates the art of autistic and neurodiverse youths. Here's Robert Garova.
16: Called Limitless, the space is a project of Help Group, a nonprofit that served people in LA with autism and mental health challenges for 85 years. Susan Berman has been with the group for half of that time.
17: What art does is it allows people to have a voice who can't communicate typically. And so when you see both their art and the thought and feeling behind it, it gives you like an insight into who they are as a being.
16: Berman says the prime real estate was gifted by a board member and includes a community space and gallery where they can feature neurodivergent artists from across their 9 specialized schools. Artists like Noah Remus, whose piece I Heart New York includes watercolor over the titles of famous musicals like Hamilton and Sweeney Todd.
18: Those are different musicals that I know and love, and some I saw on Broadway. Just so you know, I also put Cats on there just to anger my dad.
16: Dad Rich Remus might not be a fan of Cats, but he is a fan of seeing his son's love of theater come across in his painting.
19: Hanging up in the gallery with everybody else's work, it just really adds a really special weight to it that I think certainly not lost on Noah, for sure.
18: Don't get emotional.
16: Noah says he hopes other kids will be inspired by his work and maybe even want to take it home. Robert Garova, LAist News.
15: And it's on LAist 89.3. Time now is 11:40.
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4: 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From NPR and WBEZ Chicago, this is Wait, Wait, Don't Tell Me, the NPR News Quiz. I'm Alzo Slade. We're playing this week with Sereni Rirasekara, Nagin Farsad, and Peter Gross. And here again is your host at the Studebaker Theater in Chicago, Illinois, Peter Sagal.
5: Thank you, Alzo. Thank you, everybody. In just a minute, we will stuff your ear holes full of rhymes in our Listener Limerick Challenge game. If, after hearing it put like that, you'd still like to play, give us a call at 1-888-WAIT-WAIT. That's 1-888-924-8924. Right now, panel, some more questions for you from the week's news. Nagin, this week, The Cut reported on a phenomenon plaguing friend groups across the nation. Apparently, after your gang goes out to dinner together, no one is doing what anymore?
9: Oh, heroin?
5: Kids these days.
8: They don't know what's party fun. Girl.
9: I'm sorry. No,
7: they're doing heroins.
9: Okay, they're
8: eating the heroin.
7: Doing heroin eating.
9: Sorry. They're going out and they're doing...
5: This is a trend. I mean, I'm sure this has happened to you. You go out with a bunch of people.
9: Yeah.
5: Right?
9: Mm.
5: And the check comes. There's like 8 people. You all order different things. So you say, I'll just put up my credit card. But then something that's supposed to happen is not happening anymore. Ooh. And what is that thing?
9: Splitting the bill.
5: Well,
9: they're doing that part.
5: Yes, but then the follow-up doesn't happen.
9: The follow-up is, which is,
7: ask him to use it in a sentence.
9: Like politely, like saying to everybody that you love and appreciate them.
5: No.
9: And then like leaving
5: it's
9: the
5: like,
9: restaurant.
5: It's like when you say, hey guys, don't worry about it. I'll put it on my card and then you all can.
9: Oh, repay me.
5: Yes.
9: Like Venmo me.
5: Nobody is paying you back.
7: Ooh.
5: That is what the trend
9: wow.
5: is.
9: Wow. But also, why isn't that person just go ahead and sending a text to everybody?
5: Well, that's the thing. You see, here's the thing. Apparently,
7: passive aggression is back, too.
5: People are picking up checks saying, here I am, here's my Venmo, here's my Zelle, and then no one is paying back. It's like a thing that has stopped happening. Repayment avoidance, according to New York Magazine, is more common than ever. The message from your friends is less, I'll get the next one, and more, I will never get anything ever.
8: Whoa. Right? I'm kind of crazy where I tell people, I'm like, you can't leave the table until you Venmo me.
5: Is that?
8: And it works.
5: Right.
8: Is that crazy?
5: Does it really?
7: Well, you
5: yeah.
7: lost.
5: How do you enforce that?
8: Yeah, I say it at the table after I put my card down. I jokingly, I'm like, no one's getting up until you pay.
7: You're
8: me.
7: Like, I will let go of your throat when it clears. I see your money
8: I'll
7: in my
8: I'll put the gun down once I get the little cha-ching.
5: It's a problem for everybody because these are your friends, right?
9: Of course. It's embarrassing to like have to remind someone.
5: You want to be chill, but you also want to have money.
8: Right.
5: It's like, how do you remind someone they owe you money, but in a friendly way? It's like, hey, remember that great meal we had last week? I keep thinking about it because I haven't had the money to buy any food since. Peter, there's new research on mosquito bites and how to make them less irritating. Experts say that to make those bites itch less, you should never scratch them. No, instead, you should do what?
13: Oh, gosh. Ugh, I hate advice like this. Like, don't scratch an itch. Don't, like, eat when you're hungry. Like, it doesn't make any sense. You should, like, rub up against somebody's arm or something like that.
9: What?
13: No, no, it's not scratching, but it's like rubbing it. I don't know.
5: Oh, yeah. That would work out really well if everybody started doing that.
8: Yeah, everybody loves that.
13: Hey, no, I'm not being weird. I just have a mosquito bite.
5: Exactly.
13: I'm not
5: supposed to. Hi, I'm Peter. I'll be done in a minute. Just Stan, don't move.
13: I just found the spot. If you move, it ruins it for me. Let's see. It's not scratching. Can I have a hint?
5: It's mind over mosquito bite.
13: Imagine you're scratching it?
5: Exactly right.
8: Whoa.
5: Just think about how much you want to scratch that itch, but don't scratch it. A new study shows that if you think about how itchy your bite is, but you don't scratch it, it will actually heal faster. And if you do that, within 10 minutes, you'll be willing to confess to any crime at all.
13: I thought it was going to be like, hit yourself in the toe with a hammer. my toe. I forget my mosquito bite.
5: Oh,
13: I can't walk.
5: No, the idea is in pain management, the more you direct your mental focus on pain or irritation, the better your body becomes at reducing the inflammation in that area. It's amazing. It requires focus and self-control and someone duct taping oven mitts over your hand. Coming up, it's Lightning Fill in the Blank, but first it's the game where you have to listen for the rhyme. If you'd like to play on air, call or leave a message at 1-888-WAIT-WAIT. That's 1-888-924-8924. You can come see us most weeks right here at the Studebaker Theater in downtown Chicago. But you can also catch us on the road. We'll be in Omaha on September 24th and in Kalamazoo, Michigan on October 22nd. For tickets and information for all of our live events, go to nprpresents.org. Hi, you're on Wait, Wait, Don't Tell Me.
20: Hi, this is Michal calling from Hadley, Massachusetts.
5: Michal, nice to talk to you. My niece is named Michal, which is why...
20: Actually?
5: She actually is.
20: Wow.
5: Which is why I was able to say your name without hesitation.
20: I'm deeply impressed.
5: I am too. Well, Michal, it's great to talk to you. Alzo Slade right here is going to read you three news-related limericks with a last word or phrase missing from each. If you can fill in that last word or phrase correctly in two of the limericks, you will be... a winner. Ready to play?
20: I'm ready.
5: Here's your first limerick.
21: Opera's live. There are no extra takes. Steely reptiles will get their big breaks. While the voices get shrill, they must slither and chill. At the Met, we're auditioning...
20: Snakes?
5: Snakes, yes! A new production of the opera Così fan tutti is set in a 1950s carnival, and of course you need a snake handler and a snake at a carnival, so the Met had open auditions for the role of Snake. Aspiring serpents lined up around the block at Lincoln Center. They're all out there practicing nervously their arias.
13: Yeah. Oh, you're gonna get it. You're so good.
5: And for my monologue, this is something from Snakes on a Plane.
9: I had to do an acting job with a snake once.
5: You did?
9: Yeah, High Maintenance on HBO. I was in a snake episode. I believe it was even called Snake, and I didn't enjoy that.
5: Really?
9: I felt nervous about being in a room with a snake.
8: Is there an animal you would have preferred being on set with?
9: Like a cute puppy.
8: Okay,
9: I don't know. Why isn't the Met auditioning cute puppies? That's the show I want to see.
13: You have to ask the Italian guy why he didn't write a puppy into his opera. That's
9: yeah. Yeah.
5: It was Mozart.
13: Oh. I don't know. This Mozart guy sounds like a really crappy writer.
5: Here's your next limerick, Michal.
21: Adult humans can be cookie hogs, leaving canine companions agog. If you sit, beg, and shake, then we Girl Scouts will bake. We are selling some treats just for...
20: dogs.
5: Yes, the Girl Scouts announced their first ever Girl Scout cookie for dogs. Before this, the only Girl Scout cookie for dogs was any Girl Scout cookie that fell on the ground. Weirdly, somehow, this is not the first Girl Scout cookie made with bone broth. They're called Patch Pals, and this is true. They are blueberry muffin flavored.
0: You can eat them, probably.
9: Well, right? I mean, right? I feel like I would try one. Yeah.
8: I will say, I feel
9: I
8: like
9: don't know,
8: there's,
9: right?
8: There's probably a gym rat out there that heard there's bone broth in the cookies. Yeah, and yeah, eating yeah, it. Yeah. They're about to protein max with some dogs, scout cookies.
5: If so, it was a joke, Brad.
0: Too late. Too good. Too late, dude.
5: All right, Michal, here is your last limerick.
21: Insect robots are easy to coach. In small spaces, they calmly approach. Though I'm in a tight spot, I can still get a shot from a needle attached to a...
20: roach?
5: Yes, a roach. Great news for disaster victims. Live cockroaches with brain implants can now help deliver life-saving aid to disaster victims by scurrying into the rubble with medication and giant needles.
13: No thanks, man. I'm good. I'm gonna die.
8: I would rather die.
5: This is true.
9: What do you mean with brains? So what does that mean?
5: So scientists figured out a way to put an implant into the brain of a cockroach that allows a scientist with like a joystick to steer the cockroach.
0: Oh my
8: if I saw
0: God.
8: A robotic cockroach coming at me, I think I'd be in hell. Like, yeah. I think I was already dead.
13: What about a dog again? Let's ask the dog to go in there.
9: I feel like my takeaway from the story is we've spent way too long talking about AI and literally no time at all talking about these brain-altered cockroaches.
5: Also, how did Michal do in our quiz?
21: She did great. 3 out of 3. She's a champ.
5: Congratulations, Michal.
20: Thank you so much. Thank you for having me.
5: Bye-bye.
20: Bye.
3: You're listening to Wait, Wait, Don't Tell Me on LAist 89.3 in the LAist app. I hope you're having a terrific Saturday morning. I'm Larry Mantle. I'll be with our Film Week critics Katie Walsh and Christy Lemire in just a few minutes. We'll hear what they think of the sequel Practical Magic 2, reteaming Sandra Bullock and Nicole Kidman from A Family of Witches. The original movie goes back 28 years, and director-writer Paul Greengrass has the new action film The Uprising, all coming up minutes away at noon.
5: Now on to our final game, Lightning Fill-in-the-Blank. Each of our players will have 60 seconds in which to answer as many fill-in-the-blank questions as they can. Each correct answer is now worth 2 points. Also, can you give us the scores?
21: Of course. Peter and Sereni are tied up at 2, and Nagin is blazing with the lead of 4 points.
9: Dang. What? How did that even happen?
5: All right. That means Peter and Sereni are tied for second. Peter, you're going to go first. Okay. The clock will start when I begin your first question, fill-in-the-blank. On Tuesday, President Trump expanded his trade war with blank.
13: Canada.
5: Right. On Wednesday, SpaceX launched a classified mission for the U.S. blank force.
13: Space.
5: Yes. This week, global blank prices rose above $100 a barrel.
13: The oil.
5: Yes. On Wednesday, the latest storm in the 2026 blank season made landfall in Hawaii.
13: WNBA. No, hurricane.
5: Yes. This week, the head of a venture capital firm said that he believed that after the apocalypse, blank will be used as currency.
13: Skin.
5: No. No. Pokemon cards.
8: Whoa.
5: Gotta catch them all. This week, Malibu residents were evacuated after a giant blank opened up at Nick Cage's house.
13: I want to say like a party, but maybe sinkhole?
5: Yes, a giant sinkhole. Okay. On Tuesday, ABC denied reports that blank's late night show would end next year.
13: Jimmy Kimmel.
5: Right. This week, an ER in England got so overcrowded that one patient had to have her IV bag hung from blank.
13: Hung from another patient's broken arm.
5: No, close though, from a skeleton.
13: I didn't say if it was dead or alive.
5: True. When a woman showed up at the hospital complaining of a severe headache, the ER was already so overcrowded, they had to hang her IV drip from one of those model teaching skeletons they had around. It was on a stand. Even worse, when she asked where that skeleton came from, the doctor said, "Don't worry, that was just the last person that came in here with a severe headache." Also, how did Peter do in our quiz?
21: Peter got 6 right for 12 more points, total of 14, and the lead.
5: All right, dang. So.
21: Yeah. For now.
8: For now.
5: Sereni, you're up next. Here we go. Fill in the blank. On Tuesday, a former employee of Anthropic warned there was a 10% chance that blank will soon destroy humanity.
8: AI.
5: Yes.
8: Okay.
5: On Wednesday, the Seattle Seahawks beat the New England Patriots in the opening game of the blank season.
8: Football?
5: Yes! Okay. You got it, yes. NFL, according to a new report, this last summer is officially the blankest on record.
8: Warmest.
5: Yes, hottest. On Monday, thieves managed to steal two Renoir paintings from a museum in blank.
8: Paris.
5: Yeah, France. This week, Marvel Studios recommended that before seeing the new Avengers movie this fall, audience members need to watch blank.
8: Marvel. Captain America.
5: No, yes, and 42 hours of all the earlier Avenger and Marvel movies.
8: Okay, let me hear that ding.
5: This week, a man in New Hampshire is facing multiple charges after he called 911 to report a fire at his own home and then blanked when firefighters arrived.
8: Freaked out.
5: No, stole their fire truck.
8: What?
5: The homeowner in rural New Hampshire reported a fire at his two-bedroom house just before sunrise, and when the firefighters showed up, he stole their truck. Listen,

0: Okay.
1: You did that.
0: So how many then does Nagin need to win?
2: 5 to tie, 6 to win.
0: All right. Okay. Ready, Nagin? Here we go. Fill in the blank. On Friday, residents of New York City commemorated the anniversary of blank with 7 individual moments of silence.
3: 9/11.
0: Right. This week, a whistleblower reported that blank skipped basic background checks in their rush to hire new officers.
3: Pete Hegseth.
0: No, in this case, ICE. This week, health experts warned that new strains of the flu and blank were circulating.
3: COVID.
0: Right. According to new data, blank cases in the U.S. are at their highest level in 30 years.
3: Measles.
0: Right. This week, 2 police officers in Washington escaped uninjured when they were sent to arrest blank.
3: Puppies.
0: No, a, quote, really strong-looking goat. On Wednesday, a man in Singapore pled guilty to scamming people out of $240 million worth of the cryptocurrency blank.
3: Bitcoin?
0: Yes, according to a new study, taking a 30-minute brisk walk once a day may be just as effective as getting in your 10,000 blanks.
3: Steps.
0: Right. This week, an art collector in Los Angeles offered $4,000 at a gallery for a sculpture of a broken vacuum, only to discover blank.
3: That it worked.
0: No, that it was just a broken vacuum. Janitor, cleaning up the gallery, vacuum breaks, leaves it in the corner where he thought it would go unnoticed, but he didn't count on one collector's very sharp and completely undiscerning eye. So the man offered to the gallery $4,000 for the vacuum, which is crazy. It wasn't even a Dyson. Also, did Nagin do well enough to win?
2: No, but she did do well enough to tie because she got 5 right.
0: Yay.
2: For 10 more points. Hey. Total of 14.
4: Yay.
2: Peter and Nagin win.
0: In just a minute, we're going to ask our panelists to predict after that new iPhone Duo what will be the next surprisingly foldable product on the market. 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Doug Berman, Benevolent Overlord. Philip Godica writes our limericks. Our public address announcer is Paul Friedman. Our ops manager is Jasira Vardak, thanks to the staff and crew at the Studebaker Theater. B.J. Lederman composed our theme. Our program is produced by Jennifer Mills, Miles Dornbos, and Lillian King. Special thanks this week to Mohamed Al-Shehi and Janie Hoffman and Dom Banas. Peter Gwynn is a really strong-looking goat. Emma Choi is our vibe curator. Technical directions from Lorna White. Our CFO is Colin Miller. Our production manager is Robert Newhouse. Our senior producer is Ian Chillog. And the executive producer of Wait, Wait, Don't Tell Me is Mike Danforth. Now, panel, what company is going to unveil a foldable product next? Sereni Weerasekara.
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5: Cannot be done.
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2: And if any of that happens, we'll ask you about it on Wait, Wait, Don't Tell Me.
0: Thank you, Alzo Slade. Thanks also to Peter Gross, Nagin Farsad. And congrats to Sereni for making a fabulous debut. Thanks to all of you for listening. I'm Peter Sagal. We will see you next week. This is NPR.
6: Live from LAist 89.3, I'm Josie Huang. Thanks for being with us today. Want to meet up in person and tell us what you think LAist should be covering? That's what LAist Listens is all about, hearing directly from you. Today we're at Cafe Calle in historic South Central for about another hour or so. Come meet LAist journalists and enjoy a cup of coffee on us. Right now in South LA, it's mostly sunny and 84 degrees. Film Week is up next. It's 12 o'clock.

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3: From the Moen Broadcast Center, this is Film Week. Welcome, I'm Larry Mantle. With critics Katie Walsh and Christy Lemire, it was nearly three decades ago that Practical Magic teamed Sandra Bullock and Nicole Kidman as part of a family of witches. The stars are back together in Practical Magic 2. The South Korean action horror movie Hope takes us to a remote town near the North Korean border, but it's not political conflict behind the threat to residents. And Oasis, Don't Look Back in Anger, takes us along for the 2025 international concert tour that reunited brothers Noel and Liam. We're listening to their song, She's Electric. And we'll talk with Turner Classic Movies' Dave Karger about his new book, 50 Movie Nights, contemporary stars on their favorite classic films. It's all coming up on Film Week right after NPR News.
4: Live from NPR News in Washington, I'm Janine Herbst. Saudi Arabia says it shut down a major oil pipeline after it was attacked by drones yesterday. NPR's Hadil Al-Shalchi reports the move puts another vital oil shipping route at risk as Iran continues to blockade the Strait of Hormuz.
5: Saudi Arabia's foreign ministry said the drones were launched from Iraq and targeted the east-west pipeline in the areas around Riyadh and Medina. It said that the attacks resulted in injuries and damage to the pipeline. The Iraqi prime minister ordered an investigation. On Friday, the Houthis captured a strategic island in the Bab el-Mandeb Strait at the entrance of the Red Sea. The rebel group has been fighting Yemeni government forces, which are backed by Saudi Arabia, and it controls most of Yemen's north and capital. The Houthis have been attacking Saudi oil tankers moving through Bab el-Mandeb, which is a vital shipping channel near the Red Sea. Hadil Al-Shalchi, NPR News, Istanbul.
4: Meanwhile, President Trump, speaking from Ireland, where he's on a two-day visit, says Iran was most likely behind the attack.
6: Well, I think they are. Probably they are. And they're on the balls of their feet right now, but I think they are. They've been in charge of that for a while. We've had discussions.
4: But it's still not certain who launched the attacks. Officials in Iraq say they've closed a number of their borders today as a precautionary measure. Meanwhile, the pipeline shutdown could add even more pressure to energy prices. Stocks on Wall Street overall fell this week as energy prices soared. NPR's Scott Horsley reports a market rally yesterday wasn't enough to reverse losses earlier in the week.
7: An escalation of the U.S. war with Iran pushed crude oil prices higher. Retail gasoline prices in the U.S. jumped about 15 cents a gallon during the week, while the price of diesel fuel topped $6 a gallon for the first time ever. Rising energy prices are keeping inflation elevated. Consumer prices in August were up 3.4% from a year ago. Friday's inflation report left investors more confident. The Federal Reserve will raise interest rates when policymakers meet next week. Stocks rose on Friday, but for the week, the Nasdaq lost 0.2%. The S&P 500 index fell 0.8%, and the Dow Jones Industrial Average tumbled 1.6%. Scott Horsley, NPR News, Washington.
4: The CEO of Anthropic says the artificial intelligence industry should slow its fast-moving development in order to give safety measures some time to catch up. Without it, Dario Amodei says AI could be capable, within 6 to 12 months, of leading a swarm that could take over the entire internet, among other risks. This comes a day after one of the company's employees quit over concerns about the safety of AI. Anthropic is a financial supporter of NPR. 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
8: Live from LAS News, I'm Josie Huang. The VA lost an appeal yesterday in its effort to fight a court order to build thousands of new homes on its sprawling West LA campus. The Ninth Circuit Court of Appeals declined to take up the long-running case, which has pitted unhoused and disabled veterans against federal officials who control the land. Veteran advocate Rob Reynolds says the VA should not appeal to the U.S. Supreme Court.
9: All of us are really hoping that the government stops this fight and that we can get housing built for our veterans and end this madness once and for all.
8: VA officials say they cannot comment on pending litigation. The case now goes back to Judge David O'Carter. He's ordered the VA not to renew leases with UCLA and the Brentwood School and to quickly build more than 2,500 units of housing. The owner of the Milwaukee Brewers must restore a stretch of shoreline in Malibu as part of a settlement the California Coastal Commission approved this week. In 2024, a company owned by billionaire Mark Adonasio allegedly used public sand from a protected marine area to backfill a seawall in front of his Malibu home. He also allegedly blocked public beach access with an unpermitted private staircase. Under the settlement, Adonasio will donate a separate $2 million property in eastern Malibu for public use. Heads up for drivers heading to LAX on the 105 today. Plan for delays. Two westbound lanes are closed between Wilmington Avenue and the 110 until 10 a.m. tomorrow as workers add express lanes along the 105. Have a great Saturday. It's 12:06.
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3: It's Film Week on LAist 89.3 in the LAist app. I'm Larry Mantle, joined by critics Christy Lemire, who co-hosts the Breakfast All Day YouTube and podcast series, and Katie Walsh, film critic for the LA Times and the Tribune News Service. We begin with Practical Magic 2. The original Practical Magic goes back to 1998. Practical Magic 2 stars Sandra Bullock, Nicole Kidman. The film is directed by Suzanne Beer, and it's written by Akiva Goldsman, Georgia Pritchett, and Kelly Marcel. Katie, please start us on Practical Magic 2.
11: Yeah, I think the first Practical Magic is a very cozy, warm, nostalgic watch for a lot of people. I think a lot of people remember the Midnight Margaritas scene where Sandra Bullock and Nicole Kidman, Stockard Channing, and Diane Wiest are dancing around to Harry Nilsson's coconuts and making margaritas. It's about a family of witches. There's sort of three generations of sisters, and they have been cursed with a love curse from one of their ancestors who she never wanted to feel the agony of love again. And that turned into a curse so that every man they fall in love with dies. And Sandra Bullock's character, Sally Owens, she's repressed all of her magic and she has not taught her daughters. She's made them forget about magic. The problem with that is that her daughter, played by Joey King, who's now in college, goes and falls in love with someone. So they have to figure out how to break the curse. I like the first movie. I'm not a huge, like, obsessive fan of it. So I sort of had lowered expectations for this, and I had a good time. I thought it was fun. It's more of the same. Suzanne Beer is kind of a great director for this project. Not only is she an Academy Award winner, she directed Sandra Bullock in Bird Box, and she directed Nicole Kidman in the Netflix series A Perfect Couple. So she kind of brings this like frothy, fantastical, almost like unrealistic world to this, you know, and that's what it is. But it expands the lore quite greatly. They end up going to England to seek out the roots of their ancestors and the curse. I think it's more of the same. If the first movie is like a little bit cheesy, like this movie is a little bit cheesy. And I think if you're a fan, you might like it.
3: Yeah, and you're not saying that in a negative way.
11: No.
3: Yeah, Practical Magic 2. Christy?
12: It is more of the same in that it's an entire half an hour longer than the first one. And they're all doing essentially the exact same things. Sandra Bullock and Nicole Kidman have not evolved in any way 28 years later. They are the exact same people that they were. Sandra Bullock is the prudent one, and she's uptight. She follows the rules. And Nicole Kidman is the wild, jet-setting party girl. They are exactly who you want them to be. And I guess if that's what you want, if you love the first one and you want the coziness of the familiarity, then that's great. But I thought, like, why does this exist? How is this justifying its existence, if not to expand the story? Yeah, it's the more about the kids, more about Joey King in particular. Maisie Williams, as the other daughter, just gets to sit in a hotel room in scrubs and look worried.
11: In a hospital room.
12: In a hospital room. Yes, exactly. Just doing nothing at all. Susanna Beer is kind of a weird choice for this, I think, because she's known for really heavy, serious stuff. And I don't know that she has the light touch for the fun gal pal witchiness of it all. The first film that Griffin Dunne directed is sort of notoriously a hot mess in terms of tonal shifts. And this one kind of is too. So if you want that, then great. But I don't know that the new characters add anything. It's kind of more of same. And then all the stuff, the margaritas, the callbacks to the first film, they kind of cram them all in at the end. Like, it just keeps ending because they got to give you the stuff that you want in a sequel. So yeah, if you want to see this all over again, sure. They've got some nice chemistry, Sandra Bullock and Nicole Kidman, right? They're still like a nice comic banter between the two of them. They seem to enjoy one another's company, so that kind of shines through. But yeah, this is, if you did not like the first one, this is not going to convert you all of a sudden.
11: No,
12: to
11: it's
12: the,
11: definitely not.
12: To the Practical Magic cinematic universe.
3: Practical Magic 2, it's rated PG and wide release. The South Korean action horror film Hope is written and directed by Na Hong Jin. Christy.
12: This played at Cannes. This is a crazy, super long, wildly over-the-top Korean horror movie that played at Cannes. And when they screened it for critics, they showed it in 4DX. Is that how you saw it, Katie?
11: No, God, no.
12: Oh, well, good.
3: What is 4DX?
12: 4DX is a thing where it's like a thrill ride, like where the seats move and they blast air you and is lights
11: flash.
12: Wait,
11: you saw this in 4DX?
12: I did not. Alonzo did.
11: Oh.
12: I did not. I went and saw it in my neighborhood. Okay. And I'm like, I can't even imagine 2 hours and 40 minutes of this movie in 4DX. But I guess for some people, that is a feature and not a bug. So it takes place in this small harbor town in South Korea near the North Korean border. And something has rampaged its way through the town. And what the director does really skillfully here is not show us what that is for a very long time, like almost an hour, kind of in the tradition of Jaws. Like, you know that major damage has been done and people's lives are in danger, but you don't know who or what that is. And so very skillfully, he like builds the tension between all these people discovering like livestock that's just been eviscerated and entire buildings were like, whatever this thing is, it's big enough to plow through an entire building and you can see daylight, mm-hmm. right? And so that tension builds really, really well. I kind of don't want to say what it is that's there because you should experience it. But the way that Na Hong Jin indicates it is like, this thing is big enough to fling entire cars across the street. And that tension is great. And so you have the police chief and this younger female police officer and a bunch of hunters, and they're trying to track down the origin of this thing and try and stop it. It is seemingly unstoppable. Really expertly paced chase sequences. Sometimes the cops are chasing this thing. Sometimes the thing is chasing the cops, and is always shot and edited in a way that is like putting you right in the middle of it. And it's very, very exciting. The visual effects, are a tad wonky, I will say. The CGI creature effects, there's some cool ideas as to what they are and how they evolve, but it looks kind of wonky.
11: Yeah.
12: And then there's a humorous streak that I found kind of cheeky and enjoyable because things are really tense and everyone's on edge. But everyone in this town is kind of rude and mad at each other always. So they're not like working together in the most efficient way. This movie is a solid hour too long. This could have been a great, tight, thrilling hour and 40-minute B movie. There are some A-list actors that eventually show up in ways that are hilarious and distracting, and that is not what they were intended to be. Clearly, there's a second film in the works based on the ending.
3: Hope is the South Korean release written and directed by Na Hong Jin. Katie, what'd you think?
11: I could have watched another hour of it. Are you kidding? This is like, I mean, yes. The first hour, I went in totally blind. I had not seen a trailer. I had no idea what I was getting into. I just knew that it had played at Cannes and I knew this director. The first hour is like the best action film I've seen in years. I was like, this might be like my favorite movie of the year. then they reveal what it is and you're like, oh, that's insane and wild and crazy and maybe doesn't totally work. But there's still some of the most thrilling action filmmaking I have ever seen. The cinematography is amazing. I mean, this is like in the lineage of James Cameron. It's kind of in the lineage of Michael Bay. There's just these absolutely wild chase scenes. There's this one chase scene at the end. I was gripping the chair next to me. I was just like holding on to the chair. And I like you said, that does have like a sort of strange humor to it. But I feel like that's very typical of South Korean cinema, where like there's these like really masterful tonal balances between horrific and funny and sardonic and wry and devastating. So yeah, this is just a wild and wacky movie and really amazing filmmaking. But it is totally insane, and you just have to go with it, I guess, on this ride.
12: What do you think of the way it ends? Can I, without spoiling, can you say, does it work, that shift it takes?
11: I don't know. I'm okay. Sort of baffled.
12: Okay, all right.
3: We'll leave it at that. You have to find out for yourself. Hope is the film. It's in Korean with English subtitles, rated R in wide release. The Uprising is a historical drama starring Andrew Garfield and Jamie Bell. It's written and directed by Paul Greengrass. Takes us back to 14th century England. Katie.
11: Yeah, so Paul Greengrass is known for his more modern day action thrillers. He's made a bunch of Bourne films. He made Captain Phillips.
3: United 93.
11: He is very typically known for a specific style that people call shaky cam. So digital camera, handheld, kind of documentary style, reacting to things in the screen. And it obviously works very well for a modern thriller. And he is applying it now to this Middle Ages story, a medieval tale about the 1381 Peasants' Revolt. I'm here to argue that I think this is like a great aesthetic choice for a film like this. I think people might sort of balk at this more modern aesthetic being used for a medieval movie. But I think what he's trying to do is say, like, this is not about then, this is about now. This is about a period of time when, you know, we're introduced very quickly to what the situation is. A plague has wiped out half the population. The oligarchs are hoarding all of the wealth and overtaxing. And I think that Paul Greengrass kind of takes almost like a neutral approach to revolution. He just sort of presents it as an inevitable outcome of oppression. So he's not saying this is good, this is bad, these people are right. It's just, this is what happens when you treat people like this. So Andrew Garfield plays a farmer. He's basically known as the plowman. Jamie Bell plays a real character who his name is John Ball. He's a priest deemed a heretic. Cosmo Jarvis plays another real character, a man named Wat Tyler, who's a former soldier. And it's sort of all of these people coming together and demanding an audience with the king. The king is Richard II, played by Woody Norman. He's 14. He is basically controlled by a council of elders who are, you know, deciding that politically it would not be a good idea to tax the merchant class, so they're taxing the peasants. Sorry, I feel like I'm giving this like long history lesson, but it kind of gets like really chaotic in the middle. I think the beginning and the ending are just like very bracing and striking, and Greengrass's message is coming through really clearly. The middle is just sort of like bloody chaos, but I think that that's what this is. I mean, for a peasant class who have no concept of even the idea of democracy, they're fervently religious and they believe that the king is like an emissary of God. They are just sort of like, we can't live like this anymore. So I think that Greengrass is using this kind of modern style to really put us on the ground, in the mud, in the blood with all of these people, and kind of show what a revolution like this would look like. And I think that's really interesting. I think that the it's almost like a silent film because you can barely understand like what anybody's saying. but
3: that doesn't matter, it sounds like.
11: It's very visceral and you can totally tell what's going on. And I think Andrew Garfield is a sort of like grounded, earthy center, is very like sort of soulful guide through this chaos. And it's sort of like the story of what radicalizes him. So yes, there are some allusions to the figure that we all know as Robin Hood, but it's not necessarily about that. I mean, Robin Hood did come out of events like this. The figure known as Robin Hood came out of events like this. So I think it's a really interesting film, and I think it's very, you know, relevant and pertinent to today and what's going on.
3: The Uprising is rated R, written and directed by Paul Greengrass. You can see it in wide release. If I Go, Will They Miss Me? A drama that's set in Watts. The film is written and directed by Walter Thompson Hernandez. Christy.
12: This is a really beautiful coming-of-age movie and a really beautiful Los Angeles movie. And it's Los Angeles that we don't see on film very much. The filmmaker, Walter Thompson Hernandez, also made a short with the same name. He is a former journalist. And so there is a real groundedness to the sense of place within the Watts housing project where the film is set. But also these lovely, magical, realist flights of fancy as we are in the eyes and the mind of this 12-year-old boy who is growing up and trying to figure out what kind of man he wants to be. It's a really beautiful film. And so it also takes place in Dockweiler too, Dockweiler Beach, and that will make a lot of sense as we go along. 12-year-old Lil Ant, the son of Big Ant, he is played by Bodie Dell, great, you know, soulful newcomer, a lot in his eyes that he conveys emotionally. He is trying to connect with his dad, played by J. Alphonse Nicholson, who is also the dad on the HBO Max show Lanterns, also kind of a tough love dad there as well. His dad is back from his most recent incarceration, and Lil Ant doesn't know him at all. He's a totally different person than he was when he was a little boy. The mom is played by Danielle Brooks, who is always great. And it's just a matter of him figuring out who he wants to be. He's not a tough kid, you know. He likes Greek mythology. He likes to draw. He likes art. He's obsessed with Pegasus and just the idea of flight in general, the idea of airplanes. When his dad takes him out to Dockweiler Beach, there's a sense of refuge and peace there, but also the possibility of something larger, something else, because they can watch the planes take
3: right
12: off.
3: Overhead.
12: Exactly. That you can watch and you can hear, you can really feel in your chest the rumble of the airplanes leaving LAX. And so there's a great sense of place there as well as far as the promise that that offers. And so it's just this really lovely character study of who this kid is and how he struggles to be the kid his dad wants him to be while also being true to himself. And the father himself has some demons because we have flashbacks to what he was like at age 12 and the promise that he had at age 12 and the turn that his own life took. So it's got this great tonal balance kind of dream. Like, it's maybe a little slow. It's maybe a little too languid, and I wish that it had a bit more narrative oomph to it, but it is a beautiful film, really well acted, really vivid sense of place. Like, a lot of the folks who live in this housing project are in this film, and there's a great appreciation for, you know, the daily joys of their lives. And so if you love LA, you will probably enjoy the slice of it.
3: Set in Watts, If I Go, Will They Miss Me? The film's unrated, from writer-director Walter Thompson Hernandez. You can see it this week at the AMC Century City before it expands to more screens next week. When we come back, the music documentary Oasis, Don't Look Back in Anger, and we'll hear about the action comedy thriller Runner, starring Alan Ritchson and Owen Wilson. 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We're back in 1 minute.
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3: It's Film Week on LAist 89.3 in the LAist app. I'm Larry Mantle with critics Christy Lemire and Katie Walsh. Oasis, Don't Look Back in Anger, a music documentary featuring the brothers Noel and Liam. Stephen Knight is the director of the documentary. Katie, what did you think?
11: I'm a huge Oasis fan. I saw them last year on the tour at the Rose Bowl, so I was thrilled to see this. It really, if you aren't into Oasis, and it's sort of like, how do you not know them? This would not be the doc to start with, because there's another documentary called Oasis Supersonic that's really about their early days and how they formed the band. And so if you want to learn more about where they came from, that's the documentary to watch. This is really just about their Live 25 reunion tour. So they broke up in 2009. There's sort of a very quick intro to like when the band was started, and then their onstage sort of row in France in 2009. And the brothers didn't speak for 15 years. Their kids never met each other. It's actually, there's this very poignant moment in the documentary where they're like, yeah, our kids like are hanging out on the tour, and like, this is the first time that they've gotten to know each other. So it is really just about this tour and how it is this, it was this miraculous reunion and event for both the brothers and the fans. And I think what is really special about this film is that you can tell in the beginning when they're rehearsing that they're kind of just there like, all right, this is going to be a paycheck. They're not super warm with each other. And then they get on tour and 90,000 people in these stadiums are just singing these songs back to them. And they are realizing in real time how important their music is, not just to the fans of them when they started out, but to this whole new generation. Like at one point, Noel says he's looking out at this whole crowd and everyone's under the age of 30. And so it's like music that their parents have taught them.
3: Just as a quick aside, yeah. I happened to be in Old Pasadena when they were playing at the Rose Bowl mm-hmm. before the concert on that Saturday night, I believe yeah. it was. And there was a father, the daughter, grown daughter, and her dad, and mm-hmm. they were going as fans together, multi-generational.
11: Yeah, and there's a really sweet moment where Noel says, "I when I see like a dad and a kid together, like he gets choked up, you know." And you see little kids, and it's just a really, it really captures the feeling that it was that we had at the concert. Celebrating this music. And even for Noel and Liam, they're sort of like, we've let these songs go. They've played them a million times. And now it's like, they still have so much meaning for people. And I think them realizing how important this was for the fans is like what brings them back together over the course of this tour. And it's a really fascinating documentary, the way the edit works to sort of knit all of these tour stops together. We go from the UK to Brazil to Korea, and we sort of pop in with different fans. There's like a woman who's a free diver in South Korea, who, you know, sings the songs with her free diving partner as they're collecting shellfish. And there's like people in Brazil and everyone talking about how much these songs mean to them. And so it's just like a really beautiful, passionate film, especially about fandom. And there's great shots of the crowd. And I was just like crying the whole movie because there's this like mimetic quality with documentaries where you see someone experiencing emotion and then you sort of experience that emotion. So like people are just sobbing to Oasis songs. And so I'm sobbing to Oasis songs. So if you miss the tour and you want to experience what it was like, or if you want to relive it, you this is the documentary for you. It is really lovely. And it's very funny. Like, Noel is the sensitive, intelligent, articulate one. Liam is hilarious and just, has some great one-liners in this. And it's really lovely. I if you are a fan of music, you got to see this.
3: Oasis, Don't Look Back in Anger. It's rated R, directed by Stephen Knight in select theaters. The action comedy thriller Runner, directed by Scott Waugh. The film was written by Miles Copley and Tommy White. Christy, what do you think of Runner?
12: So not to be confused with The Runner, which came out last week, where Gal Gadot just runs.
3: Yeah.
12: This is different. This is just Runner, although both movies have a child in peril at their center, and that is the thing that drives the plot. So this takes place in Brisbane, Australia. The hunky and handsome Alan Richson is this former military stud, and he's now trying to live a quiet, sober life, running errands for horrible wealthy people. And so he's like a high-paid, high-end courier. His latest assignment, he's got to go pick something up from the airport. He doesn't know what it is. Turns out it's Owen Wilson. And Owen Wilson is a courier for organs, for organ transplants. He's got this very, very high-tech cooler with him for this very expensive liver. The blood is like a rare kind of blood for this little girl who needs it. So this is a very expensive item here. These are, of course, very different people. At its core, this is kind of like a mismatch buddy comedy. Alan Richson's a very serious guy, and Owen Wilson's just talking. He's doing the Owen Wilson character thing, that he always is. He's like fast talking and, you know, really gregarious and just finds the humor and everything. And so there's this friction between how they deal with each other. But oops, a whole bunch of Land Rovers are chasing after them because a bunch of bad guys associated with the local drug cartel also want this very expensive liver. Not necessarily to sell it on the black market, but for their own personal reasons. And so it's all taking place over the course of like a day, like almost in real time. Adding to the stress is the fact that the cooler can't get too hot. And so
11: it's like speed.
12: There's a number assigned to it, and the number is like 9 degrees Celsius. And the thing beeps and it talks, and it's like, caution, the cooler is getting too hot. And so they've got to like dump ice on it. Anyway, this is all a way of saying this movie is nuts. And it knows it's nuts because you've got all these chases.
3: Well, and the fact that it's a little sweet little girl or a cartel person.
12: Right. And so that's all crazy all through the streets of Australia. And then, of course, the laughter back and forth of the fights. Scott Waugh is not known for making great action movies. He's made a lot of like very forgettable action flicks with titles like Hidden Strike and Need for Speed. He also did Expendables 4. This one, like, he finally found it. He finally like nailed the tone. The chases are really well done. We were talking about how great the chases were in Hope. There's a whole thing with an ambulance where the camera goes like from the outside, in through the window, out the other window, and back out to the other side of the ambulance and down the street again. And so there's cool stuff like that. If you want to shut your brain off and just have a good time and just hope that the liver gets to the right place, this is the movie for you.
3: What if it had been a cartel daughter? Then we really
12: are. Right? It's stressful.
3: Runner, rated PG-13. It's in select theaters. The documentary Black Zombie takes us to Haiti, to the spiritual traditions of the country. The film is directed by Maya Anik Bedward. It's unrated. Katie?
11: Yeah, this is a really excellent media studies documentary. I think it should be required viewing for horror fans and people who like zombie movies, because the idea of the zombie, which is so popular and has been so popular in the last 25 years, has really been abstracted away from its roots and where it came from. But I also think that it still carries a lot of the baggage of where it came from, which is from Haiti, from the voodoo tradition. So this film really attempts to like recontextualize, bring it back to its roots, and also give the accurate history and talk about how voodoo and zombies, how they've been represented in media and in horror films, have really been through racist stereotypes, and how zombies have sort of been gentrified by white men. I think what's really special about this film, there's a lot of scholars talking in the film. One of my favorite horror scholars, Tanarive Du, who is a black woman who talks a lot about horror, is in the film. But they have a lot of, historians and people talking about Haiti and the history of Haiti. But they also have voodoo practitioners, people in Haiti who are practicing spirituality, and they talk a lot about how voodoo is seen as this very like scary religion. It can harm you. You're talking to the devil. And especially the way it's represented in film. But it's really a spiritual practice of spiritual liberation that was brought over by enslaved Africans and combined with Catholicism in order to cloak it and keep it away from, you know, colonial.
3: Kind of like Santeria.
11: Yes, exactly. One aspect of this I found really fascinating is that, like, this idea of the zombies working in the field. I mean, that is enslaved Africans who were exploited to create European wealth through the production of sugar and sugarcane. So I think the history of Haiti has been really obscured by colonial powers because they were the first Caribbean colony to to have a slave revolt and to achieve, liberation for slaves in the late 1700s. And, then they had to pay reparations to France and all this stuff. But it's just, I think it's really important for people to know where it came from, to know that it has some like racist stereotypes, that it has been gentrified by, writers like this guy Seabrook, who went and was the first person to use the word zombie, and this other anthropologist Wade Davis, and even George Romero, who completely changed the idea of like what a zombie was, what the qualities of the zombie were, from films like White Zombie and I Walked with a Zombie, and changed it for Night of the Living Dead. But I think it's really important that people know sort of like what this means and where it comes from and how it functions culturally. So it's a fascinating documentary. I think anybody who's a film fan should watch it.
3: There have been some excellent books on this topic. There also is a voodoo museum in New Orleans, which is really interesting, that gets into the religious background of it and some of the things you're talking about, so that it's sort of cloaked, a cloaked faith. Black Zombie is the documentary. It's unrated. You can see it at the Landmark New Art Theater in West Los Angeles, the film directed by Maya Onyek Bedward. Next on Film Week, Call My Agent, the movie, a French comedy that is directed by Emily Noblet. Christy.
12: Call My Agent, exclamation point.
3: Thank you.
12: That is essential, right?
3: Okay.
12: So this is the film version, the film follow-up to the TV series Call My Agent, which was on Netflix for 4 seasons, ended in 2020, kind of gained a newfound fandom during COVID because it was kind of a breezy escapist watch. It was set at a talent agency in Paris, and each week was some new fiasco involving one of the clients. Real-life stars would show up as versions of themselves over the years. And so you had the likes of Juliette Binoche and Isabelle Huppert and Jean Dujardin and Sigourney Weaver. And they would show up as like versions of themselves. And each week was a different kind of calamity with them that they'd have to solve. So now there is this movie version. And I suppose it helps greatly if you have seen the show. I don't think you need to have seen the show to get into it, because what it is essentially is it's a Hollywood satire through a French farcical style. And so Camille Cotin, who was one of the main agents on the show, is now a filmmaker herself. And it's about what happens when she tries to make her first movie and all of the highs and lows of that and all the challenges of that and all the people that she worked with at the agency who either have come to work for her or now work for a rival agency. It's how they're all intertwined. Letitia Casta, former model, longtime actress, is here playing herself and one of the main roles. There's an amazing, hilarious scene with George Clooney playing himself, which is just exquisitely awkward. It just keeps getting worse and worse and worse. So it's very light on its feet. It's a lot of fun. I laughed out loud so much. The banter is very quick and rapid fire. And there's also a real affection, though, for what it takes to make a movie and how hard it is to make a movie. Like they run into a lot of challenges, some of which are very, very serious and very expensive, but you root for them to figure it out by the end. So if you love the show, I think you'll be delighted to spend time with these characters again. If you've never seen the show, you can figure it out pretty quickly as far as what those dynamics are.
3: And the 5th season, by the way, of Call My Agent! is going to be coming soon. This movie sets up that 5th season, again, directed by Emily Noblet. The film was rated TVMA, and it's streaming on Netflix. weeks. The documentary This Is Buzz is about the MTV series of the 1990s, the film directed by Mark Pellington. Katie?
11: Another media studies documentary for you. This is the syllabus this week for everyone. But I'm glad to see some docs coming out that are examining the impact of MTV. Especially because the channel is really a shell of its former self. It doesn't really exist anymore. MTV Docs ended, I think, last year. But this is like a really interesting film about this sort of curio of a very prophetic series. It was only on for one season. It was like too expensive for them to make. But it was a guy named Mark Pellington who also directed the documentary. He was doing promos at MTV. So MTV was known for its really sort of inventive promos in between where it was promoting the channel. And then he links up with another guy from the channel who also was an ABC News producer. And they decide that they want to make like a news magazine show that's also a video collage. So it was this really avant-garde, sort of abstracted, crazy video show that was talking about, you know, news events of the day, interviewing young people from around the world, and then also everything was like a 2-second clip. So it's very prophetic in the sense that it sort of anticipates the internet. It was 1990. It anticipates the internet. It anticipates these shorter and shorter attention spans and the way that we can consume media now. For me, I had both a sense of like kind of like nostalgia for this 90s era MTV and this media of that time, and then also kind of like a existential dread because it was so prophetic, and I sort of was like, oh my God, where are we going? Like, how are, you know, are, you know, it was just, I felt a little weird, but I also felt kind of comforted seeing young people in the early 90s being like, I think we're all going to die in the 90s.
3: That was comforting? Oh, and that they survived.
11: Well, I guess that I'm like, we all always have existential dread about what's coming in the future. I will say that they recreate the video collage aspect of it, but it was almost like too much to take in over the course of a feature length. It was a lot.
3: We're talking about This Is Buzz, the documentary. It's unrated. Mark Pellington, the director. You can see it at Brain Dead Studios in the Fairfax District, at the Frida Cinema in Santa Ana, and the Arts Theater in Long Beach. It's Film Week on LAist 89.3 and the LAist app. I'm Larry Mantle. Coming up, we'll talk with Dave Karger, author of 50 Movie Nights, Contemporary Stars on their favorite classic films. It's part of the TCM series of books. We're back in just 90 seconds.
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3: It's Film Week on LAist 89.3 and the LAist app. I'm Larry Mantle. Turner Classic Movies has an outstanding series of books related to cinema, the newest of which is from TCMO's Dave Karger, 50 Movie Nights, Contemporary Stars on Their Favorite Classic Films, and the 1952 classic musical Singin' in the Rain was the favorite of Carol Burnett. You know, so many of us have a film that stands above others for us. Often it's one that we saw when we were young. That was certainly the case for me. I was 15 years old, and as a fourth-generation Angeleno and huge lover even then of Los Angeles history, when I heard about the film Chinatown, I knew I had to see it. So when I got out of class at Hollywood High School, I went down the boulevard to the theater that was showing Chinatown, and I watched it absolutely rapt. I came out of that film just consumed with that movie Chinatown, telling my parents, my friends about how huge it was for me. And it has continued. Well, so many stars, of course, they have their own that's been an influence. Dave Karger, thank you so much for joining us, and talk a bit about how the stars who contributed to this felt about choosing a film. I would guess some were quite enthusiastic.
0: Well, first of all, it's great to meet you, Larry, and thank you so much for having me on your show. This book was so much fun to put together because it was an excuse for me to, as you're talking about, have conversations with 50 of my favorite people, mostly actors and filmmakers, about a movie that has deep personal meaning to them. And you're right, it was really fun to help them decide which movie they wanted to talk about. For most of them, they knew their answer right away. Some people had a couple choices that they were thinking about. But yeah, most people chose movies that they did discover when they were kids, which makes a lot of sense. Other people chose movies that they didn't see until they were adults. And it just shows you that a movie can hit you and become something very important in your life at any time, whether you're a kid or an adult.
3: One of the things I love, Neil Patrick Harris chose Clue, the 1985 film that critics didn't do cartwheels over, but we just lost Tim Curry, of course, and he has such a prominent and very funny role in Clue. But I love that some of the films aren't ones you would necessarily expect would be most important to someone.
0: Yeah, there definitely were some movies in there that everyone knows. So Carol Burnett did choose Singin' in the Rain. Molly Shannon talks about The Wizard of Oz. Catherine Hahn from the TV show The Studio picked It's a Wonderful Life. But then there were people who chose movies that really surprised me. Laura Linney, such a powerhouse actress, she picked Slapshot, the Paul Newman ice hockey movie, which was a shock to me. But then once she started talking about it and explaining how she loves the fact that it was written by a woman, Nancy Dowd, and that the female characters always come in with a great smart line after the men have said something profane, made me understand why Laura likes it so much. In a similar way, Justin Theroux, a great dramatic actor, he picked The Jerk, starring Steve Martin, and outed himself as a bit of a comedy nerd, which I guess makes sense because besides being an actor, he's also a screenwriter. He co-wrote the movie Tropic Thunder, which was completely silly. So yeah, that's one of the things that was a great surprise to me about doing these 50 interviews for this book, was learning about the kinds of movies that people that I really like and admire love themselves.
3: One of my favorite films, again, one that's not talked about a lot these days, the 1962 Kirk Douglas starring Lonely Are the Brave, and the terrific actor Viggo Mortensen chose that one. What did Viggo say about Lonely Are the Brave?
0: Well, Viggo Mortensen, for people who don't know, is such a Renaissance man. He's not only an actor, he's also a writer, he's a filmmaker, he's a poet, he's a composer, and he does everything so brilliantly. So I like the fact that he chose this lesser known movie starring Kirk Douglas, and what he liked about it so much was the idea of the clash between the old and the new. So in the movie, you see Kirk Douglas's character kind of riding a horse, but then he goes on to a highway and there's big, you know, trucks going by. So the movie kind of speaks to the clash of technology and the old way of life. And Viggo spoke about the fact that he really loves Westerns in general. So I think that's one of the reasons why he picked it.
3: We're talking with film expert and television host Dave Karger, joining us to talk about the new TCM book, which is 50 Movie Nights, Contemporary Stars on Their Favorite Classic Films. A chance for us to find out what movie movies were so influential in people's lives. Bryan Cranston choosing the 1952 classic High Noon. And Cranston, of course, with so many great roles over the course of his career. High Noon, a favorite of film critics, of course, Dave, and one that's seen as a particularly potent social commentary. What did Cranston say about it?
0: Well, the reason that High Noon speaks to Bryan Cranston, as you recall, Bryan played the screenwriter Dalton Trumbo, who was a blacklisted screenwriter, and Carl Foreman, who wrote High Noon, was another one of the blacklisted filmmakers, screenwriters. So I think when Bryan was doing a lot of his research to play Dalton Trumbo in Trumbo, he came across Carl Foreman, and he of course had seen High Noon as a kid, but I think it meant something different to him in the context of the blacklisting. And for Bryan, I remember him talking about how the movie really talks to him as on a moral level, and he finds it almost like a balm in some trying times. So it's a movie that he likes to return to just for its morality.
3: Davine Joy Randolph, All About Eve, 1950, her choice. Elaborate on that pick.
0: I was thrilled that she chose that because that's my favorite classic film for me personally. I actually got to meet Davine when she was doing her Oscar campaign for The Holdovers, and it was so funny. I ran into her at a party, and I was about to kind of stick my hand out and say, hi, I'm Dave. And she knew who I was, and I learned that she loves to watch TCM as she's going to bed at night. So we kind of fanned out on each other, which was great. So she was a natural for me to include in this book. And I was really glad that she chose All About Eve. She loves classic Hollywood. And she was saying, which I really thought was cool, that she, even though she loves the Bette Davis performance, it's really the Ann Baxter performance as Eve Harrington is the one that she's the most impressed with. But she loves all the lines. She loves George Sanders. She just loves all of the different kind of juicy performances and the backstage life that All About Eve kind of lets you into as a viewer.
3: That Baxter performance, the thing that's so great about it for me, Dave, is that she really has to change, at least outwardly, but make it seem congruent with the fact of what her plan is all along. And that's an acting feat to be able to pull that off.
0: I agree. I think it was the tougher role, as terrific as Bette Davis is, as Margot Channing. It's Ann Baxter who has to make us fall in love with her, but then, as you're saying, change, but all the while making it seem like one person and making it seem believable. And that's one thing that Davine spoke about, was that one scene where early on where Eve Harrington kind of tells all of these new acquaintances in her life, her supposed life story. And Davine really loved that scene and how Ann Baxter was able to really showcase her skill and how everybody was so attuned and fascinated by what she was saying.
3: It's Film Week on LAist 89.3 in the LAist app. Larry Mantle with TCM host Dave Karger. His new book for TCM, 50 Movie Nights, Contemporary Stars on Their Favorite Classic Films. When we come back, we'll hear what Don Cheadle's favorite is and a movie in which he had a breakout performance chosen by yet another major Hollywood figure. It's Film Week on LAist 89.3 in the LAist app. We're back in a minute.
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3: It's Film Week on LAist 89.3 and the LAist app. I'm Larry Mantle. You're listening to music from Indiana Jones and the Temple of Doom. actor Adam Scott's pick for the film most influential in his life. One of the 50 movie figures who are polled in 50 movie nights, contemporary stars on their favorite classic films, TCM host Dave Karger is with us to talk about it. Dave, let's talk about the choice of Don Cheadle, a 1966 French film.
0: That's right. So Don Cheadle did choose The Battle of Algiers, which is really considered by film scholars kind of one of the best films of its era, directed by Gilles Pontecorvo. And it's a war film, but it's told in almost a documentary style. So you don't feel like you're watching actors. And in fact, most of the people in the movie were not trained actors. And Don Cheadle kind of rewatched the movie when he was on a political delegation trip, and he watched it with some politicians. And I think it kind of helped inspire him. And it was very similar to, in many ways, the movie that he did, Hotel Rwanda, that he got an Oscar nomination for. So I think it speaks to the person in him that likes to be politically aware. But yeah, as you kind of mentioned before the break, Don Cheadle also factors into two other people's film choices. So not only did Sterling K. Brown want to focus on Out of Sight, in which Don Cheadle co-starred with George Clooney and Jennifer Lopez, but Ava DuVernay, the wonderful filmmaker who did Selma and Origin, she picked Devil in a Blue Dress from the mid-90s, which Don Cheadle really broke out in opposite Denzel Washington. And a lot of people think that Don Cheadle, as the character named Mouse, really steals the show. But that's another great L.A. movie along the lines of Chinatown, which you were speaking about at the beginning of our conversation.
3: What Devil in a Blue Dress does so beautifully is dramatize what the African-American core of Central Avenue in Los Angeles was like. But I'll never forget our film. We

0: seeing this movie as a young woman when she was just getting into the film industry as a publicist, publicizing other people's movies. And she wanted to support a black filmmaker, Carl Franklin. So she went and saw the movie, and she felt like for really the first time she was seeing an LA that felt real to her and her experience. And I think it was seeing movies like that that made her come to the decision that she didn't want to just publicize other people's movies. She wanted to make her own.
1: 1939, considered one of the greatest years in film history, but a film that isn't as often talked about from that year was chosen by Anna Kendrick, Dave.
0: So Anna Kendrick was on Broadway as a 12-year-old in a production of High Society, a musical. She actually got a Tony nomination for it, becoming one of the youngest Tony nominees of all time. And she developed strong relationships with the older female actors in the cast who would tell her to watch this movie or that movie. And one of them, Lisa Baines was her name, who played Anna's mother in the musical, told her to watch The Women. And she went back and watched The Women. And it starts off with the credits introduce us to all the female characters. Of course, everyone in the movie is a woman, and they're all compared to different animals. And she just fell in love with that. And she was very taken with the entire cast, particularly Rosalind Russell. And she even spoke about how in some recent films that she's done, she's almost tried to channel Rosalind Russell a little bit, and even has Rosalind Russell from The Women as her iPhone lock screen. So it's that her love of that movie has definitely followed her for decades now.
1: I love the choice by Lucy Arnaz because, of course, it's her family.
0: That's right. So Lucy Arnaz is a friend of mine. I live out in the desert, and she lives out here as well. So I did ask her to be in the book. Full disclosure, I gently suggested that she talk about a movie like The Long, Long Trailer. I thought it would be really fascinating for her to speak about what it's like to see her own mom and dad in a film together. And not only does she love the movie because she thinks it's a great showcase for what both of her parents did so brilliantly comedically, it was also a little bit melancholy for her because when she first saw the movie as a kid, her parents were already divorced. So here she is as a young girl with divorced parents, seeing them as a couple on a screen. And I think even though she appreciated the humor in the movie, I think it also made her a little bit sad.
1: Brian Cox, the terrific actor, also choosing a Woman of the Year, and just a tremendous classic pairing in the stars of this film.
0: Yeah, that was one of the more surprising choices as well, because Brian Cox is just such a serious powerhouse actor, and you know him from, you know, not only playing Hannibal Lecter originally, but also from Succession. And I was pleasantly surprised when he wanted to talk about Woman of the Year, starring Katharine Hepburn and Spencer Tracy. But he is a true classic film aficionado. He's a huge supporter of TCM, has spoken about it many times in interviews, how he really loves watching the channel and supporting it. So yeah, he loves the fact that this was the first pairing of Tracy and Hepburn, and you can see this budding relationship as it's growing kind of before your eyes.
1: So many great films, but we just got started. There are 50 people associated with the film industry, whether they're actors, filmmakers, written music for films, 50 movie nights, contemporary stars on their favorite classic films by TCM's Dave Karger. And he's going to be talking about the book and signing copies of it coming up next Friday. That's Friday of next week at the Academy Museum of Motion Pictures. It'll be along with a screening of The King of Comedy, which is Jason Bateman's pick. Dave, thanks so much for joining us on Film Week. We appreciate it.
0: My pleasure. Great to meet you, Larry.
1: It's Film Week on LAist, 89.3 in the LAist app. I'm Larry Mantle. For our critics, from all of us, have a terrific weekend.
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3: 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It's Jacob Margolis, and it's the minute before 1 o'clock. Coming up next, we have This Old House Radio Hour. 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
1: 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I'm Jen Largis. Why overhead lighting gives so many people the ick.
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4: Live from NPR News in Washington, I'm Janine Herbst. President Trump is in Ireland for a two-day visit, where he met today with the Irish Prime Minister. NPR's Franco Ordonez reports Trump said he would like to see Northern Ireland reunified with the Republic of Ireland.
5: During a cordial meeting with the Taoiseach, where both sides touted the long working relationship, President Trump waded into some sensitive political waters, saying he'd like to see Ireland unified.
6: I don't want to cause any problems, but I will tell you, I'd love to see it unified.
5: Reunification would involve putting a vote to the people. Northern Ireland's status spurred decades of violence, known as the Troubles, ending with the 1998 Good Friday Agreement. Reunification would also present practical challenges of combining two different economic and political systems.
6: I think it would be a great feather in everybody's cap if that happened. It's going to happen eventually.
5: Previous U.S. presidents have largely avoided wading into the Irish unity debate. Franco Ordonez, NPR News, Dublin.
4: In India, a BRICS summit is taking place with 11 countries, including Iran and several Gulf nations who are now at war. The meeting, where leaders criticized unilateral tariffs and sanctions, represents about half the world's population and focuses on giving emerging countries a voice. NPR's Dia Hadid has more.
7: BRICS is effectively a forum for emerging economies. It's aimed at countering longstanding Western dominance. And there's leaders from more than a dozen countries who've turned up. And Scott, it's quite the gathering. China's President Xi Jinping and Russia's President Vladimir Putin are here. But for now, the attention is on those involved in the latest Mideast war, because the Iranian president is here, and Iran has been striking Gulf countries that are also at the summit.
4: NPR's Dia Hadid reporting from New Delhi. The Justice Department says an Afghan woman accused of supporting an ISIS-inspired terrorist plot in the U.S. has been deported. NPR's Ryan Lucas reports the case against the woman was the first ever in a special long-dormant court.
8: U.S. authorities arrested 47-year-old Nazira Hajizada in July at her home in Texas. Hajizada is originally from Afghanistan, but was a legal permanent resident of the U.S. Last year, her son and son-in-law were convicted for plotting an attack on Election Day 2024. American authorities say Hajizada supported the plot and worked to radicalize her family. The Justice Department decided not to charge her, though, and instead brought her before the Alien Terrorist Removal Court, a special court created in 1996 but never before used by the Justice Department. Now the department says Hajizada has been deported after waiving her rights to challenge her detention and agreeing to her removal. Ryan Lucas, NPR News, Washington.
4: And you're listening to NPR News. In Tennessee, a nonpartisan group of attorneys says it's organizing an effort to protect voter access in Nashville ahead of the November midterm elections. Cynthia Abrams with member station WPLN reports this comes over concerns that actions by the Trump administration could interfere with access to the polls.
9: The group is calling themselves Guardians of Democracy, and says they plan to place trained volunteers outside polls, as well as have local election lawyers on hand to ensure, quote, all those eligible to vote in Nashville should be able to do so without intimidation. The group is nonpartisan, but Nashville's left-leaning mayor has supported the effort through his PAC, The effort comes as Nashville is already at odds with the federal government over the upcoming election. Last month, the city sued the White House over new guidelines that directed cities and states to implement controversial election security measures. If cities refuse, the federal government says it will withhold already allocated grants. For NPR News, I'm Cynthia Abrams in Nashville.
4: Inflation accelerated last month as gas prices spiked in the wake of renewed fighting in the Middle East war and the U.S.-Iran war. The Labor Department says consumer prices rose 0.4% in August, and gas and diesel prices continue their march higher and show no signs of easing up. AAA says the price of a regular gallon of gas is $4.31. The cost of a gallon of diesel now stands at $6.16. That's a record. I'm Janine Herbst, NPR News in Washington.
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1: 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I'm Jen Largis. Overhead lighting causes big feelings. This week in Boston, home to WGBH 89.7, we asked you, does anyone actually like the big light? Here's what you had to say.
11: If we like overhead lights. Yes, we like overhead lights quite a bit because they light up the whole room.
12: I like to have little lights and like warm tone lighting, and I think the overhead lights are always so bright and white. I just always have them off and always have little lights on.
13: Overhead lighting is the easiest way to ruin an atmosphere. It's too bright, you can't control it, it's in your face, it sucks.
14: I do enjoy overhead lighting. I feel like if you don't have overhead lighting, then it gets clunky with lamps. So I feel like overhead lighting just kind of blends into the ceiling and is nice to have.
1: I need to visit some of these homes. I don't know. To me, there's nothing actually worse than that bright overhead light, especially like in the living room or the bedroom. Home design curator Andrew Maddox shares his solutions for creating a warmer, more inviting home without ever flipping on the big light. So Andrew, do you avoid the big overhead light?
15: Yes, I don't think the big light is ever on in my home unless I am cleaning or I can't find something, but otherwise it is always lots of small lights over the big light.
1: I always think about putting a piece of tape over that switch so that nobody accidentally hits it. It's like walking into a room with that bright of a light, especially in the evening, to me is so jarring. I can't shut it off fast enough.
15: Yeah, jarring is exactly the word that came to mind. So
1: yeah, I was going to ask, why is this your preference?
15: The stark white lighting just reminds you of a dentist office, a hospital, a gym, just environments that you don't want your home to feel like. It certainly, you know, sort of elevates your cortisol a little bit. So to keep the vibes just relaxed and create an environment where you can unwind or you want to have friends over, I think soft lighting is always more inviting than harsh white overhead lighting.
1: So when you say harsh white overhead lighting, is it because it's coming overhead so it just feels aggressive, or is it because it's too bright or too cool of a temperature? What do you think is giving us the ick?
15: It's certainly not the placement. The placement is actually really important. More what you referred to, the temperature, which you can gauge by the Kelvin reading on your lighting. The Kelvin scale goes anywhere from 2,500 to 6,000 typically. When you're talking about overhead lighting, because that is more for something that is task-oriented, like cleaning, that one you might be okay setting more to 3,500. But when you talk about smaller lights in your home, like lamps, night lights, task lighting, stuff like that, you're almost always going to want to either select a bulb that is by default 3000 Kelvin or under. Your home lighting should be a neutral 3500, which is going to feel not too white, but not too soft yellow. It's just going to be like a nice glow. And that's going to be in rooms like your kitchen, your office.
16: You know, I've never really thought about the fact that the shadows play a role in the way things appear to your eye. And so when you're seeing the shadows that come off of a table height lamp versus an overhead light, it changes quite a bit depending on the height of the light that's shining down on it.
15: Height is a really important quality in interior design because rooms that feel visually interesting use lights and decor at all different heights so that the room has depth and not just like you're looking at one flat plane and then the rest is just a large white box. A well-decorated room and a well-lit room is going to have points of interest at all different heights. So your eye continues to kind of look and travel throughout the room and you don't just get stuck fixated on maybe the media console on the TV and then you have all this blank space above. Mm-hmm. So try to incorporate lights at different heights just to give your room that depth.
16: Is there anything important about lighting a room that maybe I didn't ask you that you wish people knew?
15: Just making sure that the room is equipped to serve kind of the function you're looking for. So just paying attention that you have lights that serve every function. So do you have ambient lighting for kind of relaxing? And maybe do you have task lighting? And do you have accent lighting, which is maybe highlighting your favorite painting or your photos or your sculptures, whatever you might have decorating your room?
16: I don't have any sculptures, but I do really like ambient lighting.
15: Yeah, you have a nice plant back there. So
16: hey, that's true. Yeah, that's true. A little uplighting could do some good
15: plant,
16: over there.
15: Plant can be sculptural. You know, at the end of the day, it is subjective to personal preference. So as long as the room is serving its intended function for you, that's what matters.
16: Unless you're using 5,000 Kelvin overhead. Yeah. Then we just disagree.
15: It's okay. We can agree to disagree. So.
16: Oh, well, Andrew, thank you so much for your expertise.
15: Yeah, of course.
16: We're back on the street. This time, you ask the questions.
17: Is it possible to make my whole house smell like my favorite hotel? You know, like instantly putting me in vacation mode at home. Like, I want that everywhere, all the time. How do I make my house smell like that in every room?
16: I think we all come home from vacation wishing we could bring a little bit of it with us, namely the scent. Wouldn't be my first choice, but still a great option. To see if that's possible to give your entire home a scent is Ross Trithewey, building engineer for the show. Ross, is it possible to do this?
18: It is. We actually just did it on a project where we are introducing a scent into the HVAC ductwork. So it's literally a device that has a tube that gets connected into the supply ductwork and is injected into the distribution system, the ductwork. The air handler fan runs and it distributes the air through the house and it picks up that scent as it gets injected into the ductwork and it gets distributed through all the rooms that are connected to that system.
16: Oh, God forbid you and anyone in your family has different preferences on scent. This is for everybody gets it, whether you like sandalwood or not.
18: That's right. That's right.
16: Okay, so on the chance that your whole family wants the same scent and you're going to introduce this to your ductwork, how does it work? I mean, this is something that you have to have professionally installed, I assume?
18: Most of them are going to be professionally installed. Think of like a small little suitcase, almost like or a big purse size. Unit. Think of a unit that gets plugged into power for 120 volt power supply, and it has a removable and refillable cartridge. That cartridge is what contains like the oil sense or whatever, whatever the fluid is that's actually going to be injected into the ductwork. And most of them work with a thing called cold air diffusion or if you've ever heard the word nebulizer, this is kind of like a more scientific way, but the idea is
16: if you're
18: that,
16: a mom and you have kids, you've heard of nebulizers.
18: Yeah, you know nebulizers. Yeah. When croup hits, you call for the nebulizer. Yeah. But no, same idea. But basically what it's doing, it's vaporizing the oil and it's injecting it with a little pump and it injects that into the ductwork. And then it basically hitches a ride with the air handler airflow. And then you can pick and choose different types of cartridges, right? There's going to be the ones that are going to be synthetic based. There are going to be some that are organic based, sometimes a mix, but you can pick and choose what kind of fragrance you want and where it comes from.
16: And this is totally safe to do. This isn't going to damage anything with your HVAC system.
18: From everything we've seen, it's just it's oil scenting. So it's no different than, you know, spraying it in the room versus, you know, aerosolizing it and put it into the ductwork. So nothing on that side of things. There are a little bit of concerns on VOC exposure. That's the volatile organic compounds. That's the odor that you smell. And so there are some concerns related to that for indoor air quality and for home health. But, you know, it's kind of one of those pros and cons, you know. If you want the scent, then you have to have that, what comes along with it, which is the VOCs.
16: Now, is there a way to sort of like, I don't know, the volume equivalent, turn it up, turn it down, more scent, less scent?
18: Yes. Yeah, it's all controlled. So basically, how much scent do you want? It's a lot of them have a dial or a 1 to 5 or 1 to 10 digital screen. They all have it a little bit differently, but the intent is that you can modulate it, ramp it up or ramp it down as you need.
16: Okay. So my son's getting home from soccer. I'm going to turn it up.
18: When the odors are strong, you got to go over the top.
16: Is it ever okay to use either scented filters or spray your filters with a scent to try to achieve this? Or is that not recommended?
18: Well, I'm not a big fan of that style, you know, partly because first off, you're spraying the filter down with this oil substance. And so we don't know how that oil substance is going to react with the filter in like high volume content, right? Because it's adding this liquid to the filter. You don't want your filter to get wet. So that's one concern. The second thing is that when you spray it down, it's only going to be short-lived, right? You're going to introduce that, you know, those VOCs and that odor for a short period of time. And then it's going to be basically equivalent to being spent. And at that point, then you have to reapply it over and over and over. So this is a way to do it without having to actually add liquid into the ductwork, right? Or onto the filter, because it's going to atomize it. It vaporizes it and puts it into that mist form. So once it's aerosolized, it can then hitch a ride with the airstream.
16: I love this idea. And I just having a scent that reminds you of a relaxing vacation, it's got to help, right?
18: Kicks you right back into the whatever vibe you want to go to.
16: So, different days than when we used to just have like a, you know, the square thing that you would set somewhere or you would plug in and it would heat up or it would just... You had no control over how potent it was.
18: Yeah. I remember the car scents, the one that had the hanging Christmas tree that was hanging down or whatever, my grandmother's car and the Cadillac DeVille. Yeah. Oh,
16: for the first 3 days, it was bliss.
18: That and then after strong. That, it was way too strong. I've never smelled evergreen like that ever in my life.
16: You had to open the windows. Yeah, that was the only option.
18: Makes you want to vomit. Yeah.
16: Hopefully this answered our listener's question. We appreciate you being here, Russ.
18: Glad to be here. Thank you.
16: This fall, we're coming to your town to hear what you want to know about your home. Can't catch us on the street? Call us at 877-864-7460 and leave us a voicemail. Coming up, we answer more of your home improvement and DIY questions. 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
19: Hi, I'm Julia Paskin. 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
23: Hey, this is Tanner.
22: Hey, Tanner, where are you calling from?
23: Lincoln, Nebraska. How are you doing today?
22: Good. How are you?
23: I'm doing well. Glad to be on the show.
22: Well, we're glad to have you. What's your question today?
23: Yeah, so I'm doing a renovation and my house is pretty old. I got plaster and lath walls. And as I'm knocking my walls down, removing the plaster and lath, I ran into some old knob and tube wiring.
22: Oh boy.
23: The problem is this wiring, I don't know what to do with it. I'm seeing that it's going upstairs. When I bought the house, I was told that the knob and tube wasn't live. I'm hooking up my electric meter. I'm seeing that it's got a live current going through it. I don't know if I need to call an electrician or if this is something I might be able to go around with myself.
22: All right. Well, we've got Zach Detmore, a general contractor for the show, and Heath Eastman, the show's electrician, both here to help us out. He's got an electrical meter. He's on his way.
24: Well, that's a good first step. This is fairly common, at least around our area as well. When we start working on these older homes and you open them up, Zach, how many times have you seen this? Doing a bathroom or a kitchen and you run into that?
25: Almost every job. And you always have that moment when you see it and you're like, I hope it's disconnected, and it's not. And the client always says the same thing. We were told when we bought the house that it was
24: every
25: all
24: time.
25: Removed.
24: Yeah, every time it's the same story. We were told it was all disconnected. Tanner, first couple of things. If that truly is still live, you want to call a professional and have them deal with it. What are you using to check it? I'm going to guess and I'm going to hope that it's a non-contact tester that you're putting up to the wire.
23: Yes. Okay. I brought up a light stick. And so I brought the light stick up to one of the wires and I saw it was going crazy and I figured it was live. So I didn't touch it.
24: Good call.
22: He licked his fingers, and he yeah.
24: No, the pros don't. We don't want them to do that.
23: Yeah, I wouldn't want to get zapped now.
24: Yeah,
22: absolutely not.
24: So this is something you definitely want to call for help for, because even if it was disconnected, when people come in to do that disconnect, they may have popped it downstairs, but it might be tied into something else in the house. As you can see, it's going through the walls, and Zach, you've run into this as well. It's spiders everywhere. It doesn't just go up the exterior wall and go to the first switch or the first receptacle. It goes up the middle, then goes to the ceiling lights, then drops down to switches, and it could go on for quite a while. So turning off the breaker that keeps that energized, if you can find that, you might get an idea of what's connected to that circuit. Mm. Then you'll have an idea of how much is probably going to have to be rewired and reworked in order to correct this. But you definitely want to address that before you cover the wall up.
23: Okay.
24: Yeah, I wish there was a simple answer, but when it comes to dealing with the knob and tube, definitely call a professional. The other nice part about that is, you know, it's taken care of correctly. They're going to give you an invoice by a licensed electrician. The liability is now on them. So should the insurance company have a question, it's covered. And should you ever want to sell the home for the future homeowner, you can show that it's documented and been taken care of as well.
22: So when you buy a house and you get this classic line we're talking about where someone says, I was told it was disconnected.
24: Sure.
22: Should you be asking for some sort of documentation, or is that sort of a new development of?
24: It's been a little more recent when we're starting to run into places where they're doing more of the blown in insulation into the walls and they're trying to cover the wires up. And now they're wanting documentation that's truly been de-energized.
22: Okay.
24: If homeowners had an electrician there, hopefully they still have the invoices. They can show you what has and hasn't been done. It's not always 100% though. Like we can see it goes up to, they might take apart everything in a basement and who knows what got connected still in a wall on a second floor.
25: Yeah.
24: Hard to tell for sure.
22: Okay. Well, Tanner, we wish you luck with it.
23: All right. Thank you. Appreciate the call.
24: See you, Tanner.
22: Take care. Call us now to have your home improvement or DIY question answered. 877-864-7460. 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Or leave us a voicemail anytime. 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
0: Hello, my name is Andrew. I'm from Minneapolis, Minnesota.
2: Hi, Andrew. What's your question today?
0: My question is, I've got some problems with a shower. Mm-hmm. The plastic wall in my shower is sort of crumbling and bubbling off of the wall, which is an exterior wall. And I repaired it with a handy friend, and the same problem came back about 3 months later, to my horror.
2: Oh, geez.
0: So I need help. We only have one bathroom, and my fiance is not going to survive if I have to shut this one down again.
2: I understand. Well, we've got Zach Detmore, a general contractor for the show. Zach, he had a handy friend to help him out.
25: I know that was really the part of the call that jumped out to me, Andrew. How handy is this friend?
2: Do we know how close are we with this
25: friend? How much do we trust
0: this friend? If he's listening, he'd love me to say very handy. And he's
2: like a good friend, Andrew.
0: He's himself across his properties. So pretty handy.
2: All right.
25: Pretty handy. So you said across his properties, are we talking this guy's got rental properties?
0: Mm-hmm. Yeah, he's got a number of Airbnbs and stuff.
25: And why do people own rental properties if not to do repairs poorly to maximize profit, right?
0: Exactly.
2: Hey, I don't know if I can vouch for that.
25: Oh, sorry. I forgot Jen was a slumlord. Oh. She owns half of Hartford, Connecticut.
2: Absolutely not. Can you explain the problem of what was happening before the fix, just so that we can get a better idea of it?
0: Yeah, so it is an old house, 100 years old about, and we've moved in last year. One of the walls is plastic, is like a plastic tile. I mean, you could only describe it as an artist made it. And then the other two walls are ceramic or something, and those ones are fine. The one with the plastic tile has some glass, a large portion of glass blocks in the middle, and it's under that where the problem area is. And so, yeah, basically, we seemed fine when we bought the house, of course. And then I think where the tile sheets connect, it sort of started splitting apart. And then, the crack sort of started getting bigger. And when I would press portions of that plastic tile, it would, you could tell it's disconnected from the mortar behind it. You could kind of press in. And so that was mostly the area that we repaired. Did all the mortar and grout very carefully, I would say. And then, pretty soon that crack came back in the same spot underneath the glass blocks. And I could, again, start pressing in, and it separated from the mortar. So, yeah, does that make sense?
25: That makes sense. Jen, is this repairable? Mm. What do you think, Jen? Can this be fixed?
2: You put more lipstick on the... You didn't fix the thing behind it, probably, that is the actual problem here. Is that what I'm guessing, Zach? Yeah.
25: Yeah, I think so. What Jen's saying is accurate. You have to get back to where the failure is happening and then rebuild from there. Mm-hmm. And it's just going to, are these glass bricks leading to the outside? Like they're letting light in?
0: Yeah, that's right.
25: Got it. And does that area get wet every time it is used as a shower?
0: It does get wet. And, I guess it is a complicated problem. We did put in a little lip above that, a marble lip that would sort of, the idea is it would take water from pouring on top of, that affected area and protect it, but it didn't do a dang thing.
25: Yeah.
2: You've got a lot of materials coming together there that expand and contract very differently.
25: Yeah. And I think it's so much water. And it's so much water. It's assembly that's built on top of shaky ground. So I don't think there's a solution that doesn't involve like a large enough demolition project for you to expose everything that has gotten wet.
16: The total substrates get wet,
25: and then sort of rebuild. And I can't say how far you need to take that, but I will say when you have mixed materials like a glass block and window and framing, and it's all getting wet, you need to waterproof it with something that is viscous, like a waterproofing membrane that comes in a bucket and you paint it on, because you can't really detail anything properly with a tape or with a ledge or with grout or with mortar. It's just impossible. It's a fool's errand. So you're unfortunately, you or some professional is going to have to peel back everything to the point where you say, this is solid, this has never gotten wet, assess the situation and rebuild it. Or if you're saying absolutely not, I don't want to do that, then you have to let it dry out so that you know there's no mold or moisture trapped in there. And then you have to cover the whole wall with a solid piece of some sort of vinyl or plastic that is going to allow water to just run over the glass brick, because where these things come together is probably where the water is. So my guess is, you know, at the bottom of that glass brick, water's pooling there, traveling behind whatever this tile is on the wall. And that's what's causing the failure. So your inexpensive solution is, you know, go on vacation, leave a fan blowing to dry it out, and then cover that wall with one solid material that's a lot easier to detail with caulk, or sort of just start ripping things that come off the wall easily and assess the situation as to how you want to fix it at the end, hopefully with your handy friend or a professional.
16: Eric's fiance isn't going to come back from vacation though, if this is happening. she might need to stay a week longer. Just talk about wedding planning
25: the whole time.
16: Yeah.
25: You know, like, I'm really thinking about, we should get the nice invitations.
0: Send help. We need to save this wedding.
16: Right? I think you call in a professional and you take your fiance on a nice vacation, and when you come back, the problem is solved.
25: Yeah.
0: There's an idea. She's going to love that.
25: You say, do we value flowers at our wedding, or do we value a shower that works?
0: Oh my God. You don't want to know the answer to that.
16: I do know the answer to that. Eric, we wish you all the luck with it.
25: Good luck, Eric. Sorry about that.
0: Thank you, guys.
22: Call us now at 877-864-7460. 877-864-7460. Or you can leave us a voicemail. And now we head over to line three. Hello, you're on This Old House Radio Hour.
3: Yeah, good morning. My name is Gary Stone from Orange County, California.
22: Hi, Gary. What's your question today?
3: So a few years ago, I mentioned to my wife, our house needs a garden fountain. And so she's an amazing queen of yard sales. So she found one for free on Craigslist. And it's about a three-bowl concrete fountain, and we picked it up, brought it to the house, installed it. Everything worked fine on it, but I've noticed that it takes a lot of water and it's not evaporating. So I'm thinking it's leaking. The base itself is all cement. It's about a 5-foot diameter base that's probably about 8 to 1,200 pounds. So it's fairly large, but a lot of water, I think, is escaping through that concrete. There's no liner on it, or there's no, nothing that may have been there is intact. So what are the recommendations?
22: Well, Gary, I have Mark McCullough, the mason for the show, as well as Zach Detmore, general contractor for the show, both here to help us out. And I'm guessing that Zach is wondering how you got this fountain home and installed at that size.
25: I was wondering. Yeah, that's exactly what I was wondering. I was
22: when he said the weight.
5: good pickup, Jen. Good pickup.
25: I don't care how free it is on Facebook. I'm not coming.
3: It was amazing. The bowls and the supports I was able to put in the back of our van, but the base was looking at that, and it's like, okay. I ended up renting a truck with a lift gate, and the seller And I brought a bunch of lumber, 2x4s, and dowels, large rollers. Mm. And we basically took the direction of the Egyptians and lifted it up on that and did it with rollers, and it works amazing.
16: Wow.
3: And I was able to put it in place. Actually, once we got it to the house here, I moved around by myself with minimal effort, levers and rollers, and it's amazing.
16: That's an impressive feat.
25: Well, thank you for calling. That's great.
5: Yes.
25: Right, we were supposed
16: he wanted to know something us.
25: We were supposed to tell you something. I forgot.
5: Walk like an Egyptian. Uh-huh. Yes.
25: Have you tried putting any dye in this fountain? I'm curious to know.
5: Good question.
25: To see if you could see where leaks present.
3: I have not.
16: It's an interesting idea. And you're looking for where it's leaking out, or if it permeates through.
5: Both.
3: Hmm. Well, let's see. It's on gravel. So if it's going down, I would never be able to really see that. But it's, you know, if you think it might be something worth trying.
25: Sometimes we use dye to track other leaks. So that just was like, well, we should try dye. I don't know anything about fountains, though. I was just like, we should try dye. That's what I do for leaks. But thankfully, Mark is here with real information, not my petty suggestions.
5: Zach, I got to say, I love the dye idea. That was one I had in my head because it works, and it works pretty well. Gary, how many pieces does this fountain come in?
3: So there's the base,
5: yep,
3: and then the first pedestal, and then the larger bowl, another pedestal, another bowl. So essentially three bowls and the water flowing out of the top. It has the large reservoir in the base.
5: Okay. And you see the water escape through the base, or?
16: Or you just notice water is missing.
5: Any idea?
3: We're not actually seeing it. It just seems that the amount of water that we're having to replace seems excessive.
5: Okay.
3: And I can see some small little hairline cracks, but that's what I suspect that it might be.
5: Okay. I do have a feeling that the reservoir is probably the culprit. So a little bit of trial and error, and I'll suggest trial and error because it's just easy and inexpensive to do. If you go to your big box hardware store, you're going to find industrial products that actually get absorbed into that cementous material.
16: Are these a product you paint on? Is that what you're saying?
5: Yes, you can apply it like paint. And it's usually invisible, so aesthetically, you're not going to change what you have. And I would start with the reservoir, and I would start with a heavy-duty sealer, and they last a long time. The stuff that we use actually comes with a 10-year guarantee, depending on the amount that you use. I would try that.
3: Nice.
5: Yeah.
3: Okay.
5: Read the back of each package and make sure that hairline cracks can be bridged with a particular material. Most of them can be, but just something to keep an eye out for.
3: That's why they wrote the instructions. Okay.
5: Yes, sir. Yes, sir.
3: Well, thank you very much. We will proceed with that information.
5: All right, Gary, good luck.
22: If you have a question for us, leave us a voicemail on our hotline, 877-864-7460. And we can answer your question next time. Coming up, Erin Napier shows you her old house.
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22: 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I'm Jen Largis. Coming up, what style of driveway is right for your home? But first, we go to Laurel, Mississippi, where HGTV's Erin Napier, author of the upcoming children's book Christmas House, returns to the home her grandfather built by hand from salvaged bricks, where a friendly ghost kept watch and frozen waffles disappeared at the kitchen bar.
9: I'm Erin Napier. I am a designer, and this is my old house. My grandfather, James Raspberry, built a little brick ranch that was about 1,500 square feet in 1955. He salvaged architectural materials before it was cool. Anytime the county was tearing down an old building, he would get the bricks and he would get the doors. And he used all of that to build the house that my parents lived in when I was born. I lived there until I was 7 years old, but I could draw a blueprint from my memory, every detail. The house was an orangey red brick with bright white trim around the windows and a really big front porch across the entire front of the house. And you'd walk in the front room, it was the formal living room. That carpet in the living room was marbled, it was dark brown, ponderosa pine wood paneling on the walls. I had my spot in the middle of the living room floor that I laid on my belly, watching Pippi Longstocking. My mom had done a DIY project on the fireplace and had put big, huge stone up the front of the chimney. And my mom had painted all of the trim in that room Tiffany blue. And there was stained glass that hung in a bay window. And she had almost a chinoiserie little sofa that had bamboo arms and legs. It was blues and greens, and it felt so chic and fancy. We had medallion pattern vinyl floors in the kitchen that were an orangey brown color that matched the orangey brown formica and the dark brown wood cabinets, and there were beams on the ceiling. There was like a peninsula with a dark orange formica countertop and these woven rattan bar stools. And my mama would make Eggo waffles for me every single morning, exactly the same way. And I sat in the exact same chair every day. Down the hall was my bedroom on the left, where I swear I saw a ghost once. The arm came around the doorway of my bedroom and it touched the wall and then it went away. But it didn't scare me. I thought it was a nice ghost, and I didn't even call out for my parents because I wasn't scared by it. Years later, when I was a teenager and we didn't live in that house anymore, my dad told me that there was a farm on that exact spot where our house was in the early 1900s that was hit by a tornado. The entire family died, and that he always thought that house was haunted. We had a rec room that was right off my brother's room. It used to be the carport. They enclosed it and it became ping pong and where we played Nintendo. There was couches, and my brother and his friends rented Pet Cemetery one night when he was probably 13, which means I was 4, maybe 5, and I watched it. And from then on, I slept with my parents until I was 8 years old. And my parents' bedspread was light blue chenille, had that nubby floral pattern all over it. And I felt so safe as long as I was in that bedroom between my parents. The sound of home is Conway Twitty and Elvis. The smell would have been Calvin Klein Obsession.
1: There was always just like a low-key mildew smell, which we now know was coming from our foundation that had major problems. Oh, it was such a loved house. We really lived in it. Someone had renovated it years ago, and so I hardly recognized it. But my mama's DIY fireplace was still there. We got to work on it for maybe 3 months. I was not that emotional in the process of renovating it, but when we were done, it felt warm and loved and alive again the way it was when I was little. It didn't look the same in any way. The rooms in our houses are just reflections of the lives that we live. You may have a nursery, you may have an office, you may have a sewing room, but no matter what rooms you have, they should reflect the way you live and the people that you love. Home is different once you are mom and dad. Everything about our home, I'm thinking about the way our kids will remember it. Will they remember we had a rickety little leather footstool in front of mama's favorite chair? I just wonder, what are they going to remember and have questions about? I think that's what makes a house the most beautiful.
22: That was Erin Napier. Christmas House, published by Tommy Nelson, is available for pre-order now and on sale October 6th, wherever books are sold. Do you ever wonder about the stuff in your house, where it actually came from? Marketplace's David Brancaccio did some digging, and what he found is actually stranger than you'd think.
24: That sound is the most hated sound in America. It's also 2,400 years old. Athens, 4th century BC, Plato is running the academy and his students won't get up. So he builds a machine. Water drips into a vessel all night, forcing trapped air out through a narrow tube. It screams like a tea kettle. The first alarm clock, invented by a philosopher out of spite. Fast forward a millennium after the fall of Rome, the people who care most about time are monks. Prayer has hours, hours need bells, but the Roman aqueducts are broken, the old water clocks frozen solid, so the monks turn to fire. They stab iron weights into candle wax at the 2 a.m. mark. As the flame burns down, the wax melts and the alarm drops. When the water isn't frozen, they rig a floating cork to a tripwire. The tank fills, the wire pulls a pin, and a counterweight drops, shaking a cluster of bells right above a sleeping monk's face. Rise and shine, brother. Because in the Dark Ages, if you miss morning prayer, you aren't just late for work, you're insulting God. Our word for clock comes from the Latin cloca, which means bell. It was not invented to show you the time. It was invented to tell you what to do. In 16th century England, the alarm clock belonged strictly to the elite. Queen Elizabeth I is said to have owned a ring with a microscopic watch inside. When the hour struck, it deployed a tiny metal prong that violently scratched her royal finger. The first wearable tech and the first one that drew blood. 300 years later, the Industrial Revolution puts the whole country on a schedule, and clocks are still a luxury good. So, if you worked in a factory, you woke to its whistle because you lived close enough to the gates to hear it, or you hired a knocker-upper, which sounds like a character out of Mary Poppins. It was a real job. Thousands of people did it. Before dawn, knocker-uppers walked the mill towns of Lancashire and the dock streets of East London, carrying long bamboo poles, tapping bedroom windows till the workers waved. Others carried pea shooters, firing dried peas at the glass until everyone was awake, sixpence a week, and no snooze button. The bedside alarm clock arrives in America in 1876 when the Seth Thomas Clock Company of Plymouth, Connecticut patents one. The nightstand officially has a job. A generation later, an engineer named Henry Warren figures out how to run a clock off the electricity grid itself. His Warren Telechron Company puts synchronous electric clocks into American homes through the 19-teens and 20s. Now remember that name, Telechron.
10: After World War II, the alarm clock becomes a showcase of American ingenuity. General Electric dominates the early nightstand wars with its Telecron line. In 1946, GE puts a radio inside the clock, model 8H59, the Muse alarm. Now you don't wake up to a mechanical clang, you wake up to a voice. 10 years later, General Electric ups the ante with an invention created by, I don't know, a sadist? The snooze bar. Telecron model 7H241, the snooze alarm. GE sold it as a comfort. What they actually invented was a brand new way to torment ourselves in 9-minute loops of fragmented sleep. Why 9 minutes? Well, the clock ran on physical gear teeth, and that mechanism couldn't hit a clean 10. It was either a hair over 9 or a hair over 10. They took the 9. For the next 60 years, that little plastic box owned the American nightstand. It kicked off an era of rapid alarm clock innovation. The flip numbers, remember those? The glowing red digits and the iconic Sony Dream Machine, built with a wide plastic paddle designed precisely to survive a violent, sleepy punch. June 29th, 2007, the first iPhone is released. It has, right, a built-in alarm clock, among 8 million other features, and overnight, an entire category is rendered obsolete. The clock radio goes up to the attic, into that box with the slide projector and everything else analog. But a funny thing has happened. Well, not funny, exactly. Maybe dystopian and frightening, actually. Smartphones are not great for our sleep, and doctors would like them out of the bedroom entirely. But people still need to wake up. So out come the clock radios, the Telecrons, the flip clocks, the Dream Machines, and now they're collector's items. That Panasonic RC6025, the budget flip clock from Groundhog Day, the one Bill Murray smashes to the sound of Sonny and Cher, goes for hundreds of dollars on eBay. So does its cousin, the RC6015, which sat on Marty McFly's nightstand in Back to the Future. The machines we bought to punch are the ones we're bidding on now. It's nostalgia for an earlier age, before the smartphone turned us into people who are never quite asleep and never quite awake. And that's the secret history of the alarm clock. Back to you, Jen.
16: Thanks, David. Curious about what's in your home? You can call us at 877-864-7460 and tell us what you want to know. No matter where you live, your neighborhood probably has driveways made of everything from asphalt to gravel to concrete. But which material is right for your home? Patrick Mattingly, founder of All About Driveways, breaks down the options. Patrick, what are the most common types of driveways?
11: Basically, the best way to look at it is the further north you are in the country, the colder it is. We get more freeze and thaw cycles. Mm-hmm. You're going to find a lot more asphalt than you do really anything else.
16: Hmm.
11: And then, of course, the further south that you travel, you're going to find a lot more concrete because, you know, the heat. Certainly, there's always your gravel driveway, and those are going to be more in rural areas. But from a hard surface standpoint, the next step up would be an interlocking paver driveway. You get into different scenarios with different base, what's beneath it. And that's really something that people should really consider is a driveway is really only as good as what's beneath it.
16: So let's talk about asphalt driveways first. What is the material that this is made out of and how is it sort of laid down?
11: Basically, they consist of asphaltic oils mixed with sand and then aggregate, two different sizes of aggregate. You can get half inch, you can get 3/4 inch. Certainly the 3/4 inch is going to be much more durable, but it's going to be a little rougher looking on the surface, whereas a half inch asphalt is going to be a little less durable, not much, but much smoother on the surface.
16: And what's the maintenance like on a driveway like this?
11: An asphalt driveway is going to be a little bit more maintenance than any of the other types of driveways because you don't put controlled joints in asphalt, so they tend to crack. And then, of course, that sun just beating down on that hot asphalt, it tends to oxidize it and turn it kind of a grayish look. And so you want to seal coat it and seal the cracks. Seal the cracks really about every year to 2 years, and then do a surface seal on it about every, 3 to 5 years. And they're great, especially in the northern regions, because the blacker they are, the more sun they soak up and the faster that snow and ice is going to melt off. It's just not as durable in the hot climates.
16: So then that would give us the option of something like concrete. Explain to us what kind of materials are used.
11: So basically you have your cement, your sand, and then of course the aggregates and water, sometimes some fly ash or any type of additives. The thing about concrete is that it can take the heat a lot better than an asphalt driveway. There's very little maintenance. You should seal it probably once after it's installed, maybe 9 months to a year after it's installed and cured. You could probably chase down cracks if they appear out in the fields instead of in the controlled joints. And that's the difference between an asphalt and a concrete driveway, is that controlled joints are installed so that the cracks will go into the controlled joints rather than out in the field of the panels. Whereas asphalt, there are no

0: last a long time, that's extremely durable. An interlocking paver driveway is really the way to go. You put it in, there's virtually zero maintenance except for maybe pulling weeds and things of that nature. If you have to have some sort of repair, like some plumbing repair or sprinkler line repair, with an asphalt or a concrete driveway, you've got to literally cut that asphalt or concrete, remove it, patch it. Now you've got a patchy looking driveway. Whereas with pavers, the nice thing is you can actually remove those pavers, do the work that you need to do, and then reinstall those pavers, and you really would never even know anyone was there.
1: So when someone is thinking about either putting in a new driveway, how would you suggest someone decide which material is right for them?
0: If you live in a cold climate, certainly asphalt is a good option. If you live in a warm climate, I would suggest looking at either pavers or concrete. Also, one of the most important aspects of any driveway is drainage. The last thing you want is water running into the garage, into your house. Asphalt should be laid down by a powered machine, and you want to make sure that they've got a thickness in writing in their proposals, a compacted thickness, not just a thickness. With concrete, you want to make sure that they've got the thickness. You want to make sure that they've got steel reinforcement in it so that it's sitting right in the center of the thickness of the concrete. So if you've got 4 inches of concrete, it's sitting at about 2 inches. So those are things you really want to look at.
1: Well, Patrick, this is fantastic information. We thank you so much for your time.
0: Yeah, thanks for having me on. I really appreciate it, Jen.
1: If you have a question about your home or how to hire for your next project, you can call our hotline at 877-864-7460. That's 877-864-7460. And now it's time for one last thing, my favorite tool.
2: Hey, Jen, it's Roger Thuy. I'm the building engineer for the show. My favorite tool is a squeegee. Not the squeegee that you're thinking about. I'm talking about a squeegee that is applying pressure in the proper amount to tape. So when you are assembling two pieces of duct and you need to seal those two ducts together, you need to make sure that you apply pressure to that tape so you get the air bubbles out. And so to get the air bubbles out, you need that squeegee so you get proper adhesion from the tape to the metal, but you also get the air bubbles out of that tape. And so you got a really good connection that's going to be airtight.
1: That's it for this episode of This Old House Radio Hour. 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I'm Jen Largess. 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
11: Well, I always think that people go to the worst case scenario.
10: We conclude our series on the economics, politics, and ethics of returning stolen art.
9: The standards of excavation have been

0: how was he acquired? Is something like that potentially liable to reclamation?
1: It could be. I don't know the specifics of that at all. The goal is to basically recognize that if these issues get raised, you've got a process to move forward to handle them, rather than either being ad hoc or rather to be under the whim of a particular director or curator.
0: Let me ask you about a potentially different objection for a modern museum audience. At the main entrance of the Natural History Museum at the Smithsonian, there's this amazing wild African elephant that we are told by the tag was killed by a big game hunter in Angola in 1955. Would the museum accept that elephant today?
1: You know, I don't know. I think that we would really look at it from different points of view, that's for sure. And then, you know, depending upon the educational value, depending upon how we received it, there would be questions to be asked. What I love about it is we get to ask those questions.
0: You have a hard job, I have to say. I don't mean just you. It's not just you. But these are hard questions, aren't they?
1: You know, I think that the job of good scholars, the job of the Smithsonian, is to tackle the hard questions, not the easy ones. And that, yeah, there are days I'd love to have an easy month, but the reality is museums matter. They matter because they have to have a contemporary resonance. This is something you need to grapple with. And I think the question really is, are you institutions that look back or institutions that look ahead?
0: Thanks to Lonnie G. Bunch III and all the museum curators and directors who spoke with us for this series. Thanks to the scholars and researchers and prosecutors. A huge thanks to producer Morgan Levy. And thanks especially to you for listening. That is the end of this updated series. We will be back next week with a brand new episode of Freakonomics Radio. Until then, take care of yourself, and if you can, someone else too.
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10: Children who are thinking about where they could hide if immigration agents came for their parents, under a bed or even inside a laundry basket.
11: Since the end of temporary protected status, a reporter for the Haitian Times has watched ICE descend on Springfield, Ohio, covering the agents and their targets. From WNYC in New York, this is On the Media. I'm Brooke Gladstone.
12: And I'm Michael Loewinger. Also on this week's show, after a major federal trial over youth social media addiction, Facebook and Instagram will have to change how they interact with teens. A first step for the kids, but what about the rest of us?
13: We are all locked in this doom scroll cycle.
11: Plus, the case for getting AI out of the classroom.
14: Children need to be writing their own stories and drawing their own pictures with their own little hands, and they do not need and should not have a machine to do that work for them.
12: It's all coming up after this.
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0: President Trump is in Dublin, Ireland, speaking to business leaders. The president reflected on his earlier controversial comments supporting reunification of Ireland.
1: I gave a nice answer, I think. We'll read about it tomorrow. You know? That's one of those questions where no matter what you say, no matter how well you say it, there's no good answer, right? There are about four or five. I could tell you some other ones, but I'm not going to get you started.
0: The president's comment on reunification touched off protests in Dublin. The topic has been sensitive given historical tensions and violence. The Justice Department says an Afghan woman has been deported from the U.S. after she conceded to being a, quote, alien terrorist. It marks the first time the government has brought a case before the Alien Terrorist Removal Court. NPR's Ava Berger has more.
2: In July, U.S. authorities arrested 47-year-old Nazira Hajizadeh in Texas for allegedly supporting an ISIS-inspired terrorist plot. Hajizadeh came to the U.S. in 2018 as a legal permanent resident. Last year, her son and son-in-law were convicted of plotting an attack on Election Day 2024. U.S. authorities say Hajizadeh worked to, quote, radicalize her family. Instead of bringing charges against her, for the first time ever, the Justice Department brought her to the Alien Terrorist Removal Court, created in 1996. Hajizadeh waived her rights to challenge detention and agreed to the deportation. Her attorneys say they were unable to see classified evidence in the case, and they are, quote, confident a judge will find the court unconstitutional. Ava Berger, NPR News.
0: North Korea has launched multiple missiles into the ocean following U.S., South Korean, and Japanese joint military exercises. NPR's Anthony Kuhn reports.
3: South Korea's Joint Chiefs of Staff say the short-range ballistic missiles were launched from the east coast town of Wonsan and flew eastward some 250 miles into the sea. South Korea's National Security Office held an emergency meeting to discuss the launch and criticized it as a violation of UN Security Council resolutions. The launch comes a day after the U.S., South Korea, and Japan wrapped up joint drills, which North Korea called provocative and warned would trigger unspecified countermeasures. Last month, President Trump ordered U.S.-South Korean joint drills shortened in an apparent attempt to restart diplomacy with North Korea, but Pyongyang dismissed the move as insufficient. Anthony Kuhn, NPR News, Seoul.
0: This was the fourth such launch since early last month. Diesel prices in the U.S. have hit another record high amid the war against Iran. AAA reports the national average is nearly $6.06. That's up from $5.85 last week. You're listening to NPR News. Manufacturers are looking for ways to operate more efficiently without sacrificing quality. As NPR's Andrea Hsu reports, some are turning to artificial intelligence to help them out.
4: At a GE appliances plant in Northwest Georgia, Director of Manufacturing Operations Tony Gabbert points to an AI-powered camera system on an assembly line. It's been trained to look for errors and shut the line down if it finds one, like the wrong part on an oven.
5: The quicker we know what the problem is, the quicker we can fix it.
4: GE Appliances is also using AI to sift through millions of lines of data to detect anomalies before they become problems. If a motor is running hot, they can schedule a repair to avoid an unexpected breakdown. So far, the introduction of AI and other advanced technology has not led to job cuts. In fact, the Georgia plant added 600 jobs as part of a recent expansion. Andrea Hsu, NPR News.
0: The McClatchy newspaper chain has laid off 30% of its unionized workforce. The layoffs at the Miami Herald and other outlets include more than 90 journalists across 17 publications. The Miami Herald lost 32 jobs, including the entire writing staff of its Spanish language publication. Other news organizations, including USA Today and the Associated Press, also have made recent staff cuts. The cuts in print journalism are just part of the story, reflecting overall challenges for the news industry, which includes changes in audience behaviors as well as revenue issues. I'm Linda Kenyon, NPR News in Washington.
6: 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Other contributors include the estate of Joan B. Kroc, whose bequest serves as an enduring investment in the future of public radio and seeks to help NPR produce programming that meets the highest standards of public service in journalism and cultural expression.
7: From WNYC New York, this is On the Media. I'm Michael Loewinger.
8: And I'm Brooke Gladstone.
7: In Springfield, Ohio this weekend, you can count on a rainy Saturday but a sunny Sunday with summer fun ranging from Wolfstock, a canine celebration, to Tea and Melody, where costumed visitors can imbibe 18th century delights in honor of the American Revolution. On the upswing, after decades of declining population and prosperity, Springfield's population hovers around 58,000. Haitians, many granted temporary protected status in 2010 after Haiti's cataclysmic earthquake, accounts for around 15 to 20% of that number, having been invited by employers there to fill jobs. But, like Wolfstock, none of that attracted national attention. This pet-related item did.
1: They're eating the dogs, the people that came in. They're eating the cats. They're eating the pets of the people that live there.
7: An old groundless rumor, likely propagated by local white supremacists, soundly dismissed by local officials, was now national and international news. But since there were never any actual puppy soufflés on offer, the national media eventually moved on. Then...
8: It's now official. For weeks, Haitians in the United States have been warned TPS would be ending. And today, that decision became final with a stroke of a pen.
7: Many Haitians with TPS status have been there since the earthquake or even before. Others arrived more recently because Haiti, beset by gangs essentially lawless and leaderless, was and is a death trap. TPS was created to shield people who could die if they went back to what ICE calls their home, even if it no longer exists, even if it never was their home.
9: Former Haitian TPS holders started to receive letters from DHS requesting that they show up for appointments. And once they showed up for those appointments, they were being outfitted with ankle monitors.
10: Haitian immigrant and college freshman apparently took his own life after losing his protected immigration status. ICE recently fitted 20-year-old Pierre Damas Bell with an ankle monitor. His family says the shame prompted him to walk into the path of a truck on Interstate 70.
7: Pierre was newsworthy, an honors student, an athlete recruited to play college soccer, now in his first college semester, dreaming of a future in neuroscience. Last week in a press briefing, Homeland Security Chief Mark Wayne Mullen was asked about it, offered some stunningly robotic sympathy for the family, and then quickly pivoted.
11: By a young man, and it's and his family's having to deal with a very horrible situation here. TPS is just that; it's temporary. It was never designed to be permanent. And we've made 380 arrests in Springfield. We're going to continue to push. We encourage everybody to go home. Your state and your country needs you. That's where you should be headed. If you want to rebuild your country, go back and rebuild it.
7: The way the Haitians have been dismissed, made a laughingstock, and now potentially face death after being stripped of TPS, has me wondering, not for the first time, how we craft our national conversations. The kind of existential hell now engulfing Haitians in Springfield and elsewhere, and also Sudanese, Somalis, Venezuelans, Afghans, and now the Salvadorians in America, among many others. How do we reckon with the misery we wreak when we offer hope only to snatch it away?
12: People are afraid to go to work, go to church.
7: Wedley Casey is a reporter at the Haitian Times. Haitian-born, his status here is secure. He lives and reports in Springfield and has been covering the Haitian community throughout Ohio for the last several years. He knows whatever can be known about how his community lives and feels.
12: You might have one arrest, but hundreds of other people hear about it. Then people start changing routines, and that's when you realize that the story isn't simply about arrests. It's about what enforcement does to the social fabric of the community. I've literally witnessed ICE car chasing where, like, the Haitian had to stop their car and fled by foot. ICE running Haitians over just to capture them.
7: You interviewed Nadia Jean-Jacques, a social service director at the Haitian Community Network, who said that some people feel like prisoners in their own homes.
12: She told me about children who were thinking about where they could hide if immigration agents came for their parents, under a bed or even inside a laundry basket. One child talked about not wanting his parents sent back to Haiti because he remembered what his family had experienced running from gangs there. I remember having a conversation with a kid. The kid was basically asking who is going to pick me up from school if my parents don't come home tonight.
7: Shortly after TPS was stripped, ICE started requesting in-person check-ins with Haitian immigrants, where they're given ankle monitors with GPS trackers. Viles Dorsonville, executive director of Springfield's Haitian Support Center, told the Haitian Times, "This is a new humiliation. This is something you do with criminals." You heard about increased reports of self-harm and suicidal ideation after the end of TPS.
12: I can't say that an ankle monitor by itself caused someone to attempt suicide, but what people were described to us was fear. Having a GPS monitor physically attached to their body. The possibility of detention, the fear of being returned to Haiti, and the monitor became a visible reminder that their lives had changed. Pierre Damasbel wanted to become a neurosurgeon, and that was his first semester in college. His father says that once Pierre had the ankle monitor, it started to change his personality. He described him feeling humiliated by the ankle monitor and making trips to the immigration office trying to have it removed. And over time, Pierre became very distressed, depressed, and he stopped going to work, wasn't eating normally, and was struggling at school.
7: Pierre's father told you he said shortly before his death that he just wasn't feeling well. He said it on the phone. He couldn't do this anymore.
12: We talked to Pierre's dad. He was just on the phone with his son. And the next thing you know, cops shows up at his front doorstep telling him that his son had committed suicide and just handing him a broken phone. The cause is still under investigation, but he basically walked in an active highway in front of a truck.
7: Now, his dad knew that he was depressed, but he doesn't believe that he took his own life.
12: Pierre was someone who wanted so much out of his life. The father wanted to see footage of the highway. The father doesn't believe it.
7: Mm-hmm. Let's talk about the economic impact of all of this for a minute. You interviewed Wilkins Regus, the owner of El Paso Caribbean Market in Springfield, and he told you, "Our businesses are not working. Our businesses need to stay open. It is affecting all of us."
12: Springfield is a city that has spent decades dealing with population loss and the economic decline. Employers began attracting new investment and creating jobs, but they needed workers. And that's where the Haitian immigrants came in. They were working in manufacturing, warehouses, distribution, healthcare, and the service industries. Also opening restaurants, grocery stores, and other businesses. And by 2025, Springfield had actually experienced some of the strongest post-pandemic employment growth in Ohio. And that's what makes what is happening now so significant, because if Haitians are detained, deported, or lose their work license, their employer loses a worker. And we're beginning to see some troubling numbers, you know, through December 2024 to December 2025, manufacturing alone lost roughly 900 jobs. I can't say immigration policy caused all of those job losses, but Springfield itself had already warned that losing Haitian workers could hurt.
7: I want to bring up the dual state framework. We talked about this a few times on the show, most recently about the crisis trans people now face in the U.S. The phrase was coined by legal scholar Ernst Frankel, a Jewish refugee from Nazi Germany, and he describes two states, what he calls the normative and the prerogative. The normative state is basically life as usual. You pay taxes, you go to court, your rights are protected by the law. But the prerogative state routinely violates the rights of a disfavored minority. The law no longer applies to them.
13: I wonder if you see a similar dynamic playing out now in Springfield.
12: For most residents of Springfield, life can still feel normal. They wake up, they go to work, take their children to school, go to the grocery store, the church. You interact with government through ordinary institutions, and most of the time you don't think about the power of the state. But talk to some Haitians right now, and you hear about a very different Springfield. You can have two families living on the same street. One family wakes up thinking about getting the kids to school and getting to work, and then the Haitian family next door may wake up asking, like, should I go to work today? Is ICE in the neighborhood? Should I drive? Like, what happens to my children if I'm detained? Same street, same city, same country, but a profoundly different relationship with the power of the state. That's what has fascinated me as a reporter, because those two realities can exist at the same time.
13: So what do their neighbors, those still living relatively comfortably in the normative state, have to say? Do they try to help, or do they think that Haitians are consuming resources that they don't have a right to?
12: There are certainly people who supported the administration's immigration policies and believe that the government should enforce immigration law. When you're doing like a peaceful protest, you see people drive by and yell slurs, like, send him back, you know? Some residents have had concerns for years about how quickly the city changed, you know, housing, traffic, schools, healthcare. But I've also seen another response from longtime Springfield residents saying, these are people we know. These are our coworkers. Their children go to school with our children. They own businesses that we shop at, and now some of those neighbors are stepping in to help through peaceful protests. And when Haitian families are afraid to leave their homes, community members and churches have delivered food to them. They've gone to the city commission meetings. They've publicly challenged local officials about what they're seeing. And after Pierre Diamond's spell died, you saw Haitians and non-Haitians sitting together at vigils. One resident said Haitians had become part of the Springfield community and had helped bring vibrancy back to the city. It's easy to tell Springfield as Haitians versus everybody else. That's not what I've seen as a reporter on ground.
13: How does the mainstream press's focus in Springfield differ from what you focus on? And is there something you wish they'd focus more on?
12: The challenge is, Springfield often enters the national news during moments of controversy. You never, ever, ever see the CNN talk about, oh, Haitians in Springfield are celebrating Independence Day, Flag Day, or Haitian Festival, whatever. And that can flatten a complicated community into like a political story. And that's where we differ here at the Haitian Times. We report anything that is newsworthy out of Ohio. We reported on Independence Day, where they had a soup kitchen and invited people to enjoy soup jumu, but you don't see national coverage of that.
13: Well, the New York Times isn't going to send a reporter to Springfield to cover Flag Day. You know that.
12: Right. But when you're reporting locally, consistently, like I am, you see people as workers, parents, students, business owners, church members, not simply as characters in a national immigration debate. One contribution local and community-based journalism can make is restoring that complexity.
13: In 2024, notoriously, a white supremacist leader named Drake R. Behrens dropped in on a city commission meeting.
14: My name is Nathaniel Higgers of Blood Tribe. I've come to bring a word of warning. Stop what you're doing before it's too late. Crime and savagery will only increase with every Haitian you bring in. And with it,
15: I think
14: public frustration and anger.
15: You sound threatening to me. I'm
14: gonna based
15: ask,
14: on the comments
15: I could
14: tonight,
15: ask the police to go ahead.
14: I'm sure I don't need to tell you that.
15: It just sound threatening if you go ahead and just peacefully be removed.
14: These people.
13: What did his visit signify?
12: Sometimes when we tell the Springfield story nationally, we began with the presidential debate in September 2024, the false claims about Haitians eating pets. But the hostility toward Haitians then suddenly appeared that night. Before that debate, you already had an organized neo-Nazi group marching through the city and targeting Haitian immigrants with explicit racist rhetoric. And then you begin to see something that I think is really important to understanding this story, the movement of an idea from the margins towards the mainstream. And that's one of the questions I've been interested in as a reporter. Like, how does a story about a community move from local rumor to extremist rhetoric to social media to national political discourse? And what happens to the people living in that community once it does?
13: How did the Haitian community and the larger Springfield community react to the vice president and the president repeating these scurrilous slurs about eating cats and dogs?
12: A lot of Haitians, specifically the ones who voted for the VP and the president, which I interviewed several that did. But the reaction I saw was a mixture of disbelief, fear, and eventually betrayal. You have to remember that J.D. Vance wasn't just a national political figure to people in Springfield. He was their U.S. senator. So Haitians were hearing this from someone who represented Ohio and Washington. And then Donald Trump repeated the claim in front of tens of millions of people. And for Haitians, that changed everything. And that's what I think can get lost when we describe this simply as political rhetoric. Because for the people being talked about, there were real world consequences. There were threats in Springfield. Schools and government buildings were affected. And even churches had to think about security. And there was also a lot of like humiliation. Imagine coming to this country, working, paying taxes, raising your children and trying to build a life. And then suddenly millions of Americans know your community because they're hearing that people like you eat cats and dogs.
13: I suspect we heard a lot more about ICE's victims in Minnesota because white people stood up for their neighbors and a few even died for them. Do you think that despite the outrages and tragedies, that may be why we haven't seen the same level of coverage in Springfield?
12: Springfield has been quieter. And I think the reason is because in Springfield, people have been picked up early in the morning going to from work. They're being strategic about it, ICE that is. So there isn't necessarily one dramatic moment. It's happening person by person, family by family. That makes it easier to overlook. Springfield also is a small Midwestern city, so it doesn't have the national media of like Chicago or Los Angeles. There aren't dozens of national reporters stationed there waiting for something to happen. So much of what we know has come from community organizations and outlets like the Haitian Times. And there's also nature of what we're seeing. You know, that ankle monitor isn't necessarily dramatic television. Someone becoming too afraid to go to work isn't dramatic news either. Like a Haitian-owned business losing customers isn't dramatic. But when you pull out all those things together, you're seeing the transformation of an entire community. So that's why I think local and community journalism matters so much here, because national news often captures the moment when something explodes. You know, local reporting captures what happens afterwards. And Springfield right now is very much an afterwards story.
13: Wedley, thank you very much.
12: Of course, anytime.
13: Wedley Casey is a reporter at the Haitian Times.
16: Coming up, Meta is changing the way teens interact with its products. 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
2: Hi, I'm Adolfo Guzman Lopez. Last summer, Congress voted to defund public media. But right now, LAist is stronger than ever thanks to listeners like you. Now's the moment to prove that this public service is here for good and that local journalism can be sustained entirely by the community. 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
3: 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I'm Brooke Gladstone.
16: And I'm Michael Loewinger. As of this week, nearly all American students are back to school. Ask any parent or teacher, and they will tell you all the ways that technology, social media, cell phones, AI, have transformed the experience of young people and learning. That's what we'll be talking about for the rest of this hour, beginning with some big changes coming to Instagram and Facebook.
22: Parents are overwhelmingly expressing satisfaction with a massive settlement Meta recently reached over claims it hooks juveniles to its social media apps.
23: Experts are calling this big tech's big tobacco moment.
24: A bipartisan coalition of 32 attorneys general sued the tech giant in 2023. The lawsuit accused Meta of contributing to the youth mental health crisis and argued the company violated federal laws by collecting youth data without parental consent.
16: At first blush, the settlement and the fine of $17 billion sounds like a big win for regulators and the beginning of a fresh start for kids. But according to Julia Angwin, a contributing opinion writer at the New York Times, the new rules on Facebook and Instagram might not actually mitigate the harms that social media may be causing or contributing to.
25: It's also worth just noting that $17 billion is not that much money for Meta.
16: Yeah, they were on the hook for as much as $1.4 trillion. That's what Meta says the states were after. Why weren't the penalties higher?
25: I think it's really hard. These attorneys general, multi-state litigations, you have all of these parties trying to agree on a settlement. And truthfully, attorneys general are political creatures, right? And they need a win.
16: They want some good
25: they
16: press.
25: They need some good press. So if they get something that is a minimum viable, they're going to be incentivized to settle. And they did get some product changes that I think are significant. But there are a lot of people who are disappointed that they felt like there was a lot more on the table.
16: Yeah, let's talk about some of those product changes because it's not nothing. Can you give me a list of how the experience of using Meta's products will change for teens?
25: Right now, platforms like Instagram and Facebook, Meta's two products, you can't join at all if you're under 13. Now they're going to add a new verification for under 18. So basically between 13 and 18, we'll have a special set of protections. And then for those teens, they're going to have hourly limits. Their parents are going to have control over these limits, and that's never been possible for parents to do before.
16: There's also a night mode so that notifications will be muted by default between 8 a.m. and 3 p.m. Autoplay control so that if you're scrolling, the video doesn't just start on its own. The ability to hide likes so that teens won't see the number of likes and reactions to their posts. Are those not meaningful changes?
25: Those are meaningful changes. They are addressing two of the things that I think are the biggest harms, which is the infinite scroll and what's called the variable rewards system, which is a little bit of the slot machine effect of constantly refreshing to see how many people liked your post or how many new followers you've gotten. And so those are two of the big harms that like a lot of researchers have pointed to. I would argue that these are going to be kind of easy to circumvent. You're going to get your parents to extend your time. So they don't address, like, in my opinion, the fundamental issue, which is, I think, something that affects all of us. Like, I myself am victim to the infinite scroll and the variable
16: Me
25: rewards.
16: Too.
25: Right? It's not pretty out there, man.
16: It's really rough. And I blame myself for this, too, because I allow it to happen to me. I don't want to completely absolve myself of my agency or anyone's agency when they use one of these platforms. But man, does it feel addictive
25: when really you spend time on them. It really does. And like, I think that's my main critique of these product changes is that they're built on this fiction that only the teens are being harmed. And it's true. Like, it's worth noting that teens are in a brain development stage where they're even less able to resist some of these techniques. And so, sure, I'm okay with the idea that they need maybe additional protection, but we all do.
16: I think we have to address like the really weird wrinkle in the settlement. Meta will pay about $12 billion up front, but the extra $5 billion will only kick in if YouTube and TikTok also agree to modify their apps and to pay $5 billion fines. That's an odd deal, right? Meta has to pay more if it's able to convince its peers to also put restrictions voluntarily on their platforms while also paying the $5 billion. Why is anyone incentivized to go along with this?
25: Well, I think the other platforms are also being sued by these attorneys general. And so they have an incentive to basically sign on to the deal that Meta has already negotiated rather than craft their own deal, of my understanding of like why these other platforms would join in on it. I don't really see why the attorneys general were willing to agree to this, because I think they had probably the same level of case against all these other platforms. And the idea that they're asking Meta to negotiate on their behalf, right? Like, that's sort of what this is, right? They're like, okay, Meta, go convince all your friends to sign this deal. To me, that feels like industry self-regulation. This is probably the worst possible way to create public policy, right? It's like one company does a settlement that then becomes like the de facto self-regulation for the whole industry.
16: Lawmakers don't have any input.
25: Yeah, the public has no input. It's not something that probably would have passed, actually. There's a lot of First Amendment concerns that people have raised about this kind of restrictions. And
16: because
25: whether
16: the government, through legislation, would be effectively curbing free speech.
25: Exactly. We are in this world where we should see this as an industry that has figured out like a jujitsu way to set their own rules, right? Everyone's mad about youth safety and they're like, I know, what if we give you some half-assed solutions that can be probably easily evaded and then everyone agrees to them and then we can go and say we've done a great thing. And one thing that's worth noting is that these are going to be circumventable, right? Because it has this parental control element, it is not at all clear how they're going to verify the parental status, whether there's going to be contested parental statuses, there's different parents with different views. Like, it's a big, messy thing to do that. And then we know from Australia, where they tried to do a social media ban for teens, you know, teens were able to evade it very easily.
16: Yeah. When it comes to verifying the age of a potential minor, the technological methods are kind of limited. On one hand, you could use some software where you take a picture of a person's face, and I guess that tries to estimate their age, or you have them submit like a legal ID to the platform. Putting aside the creepiness factor for a second, do those verification tools work?
25: Yeah, I mean, the age verification tools that we have are proven to be flawed. So people who are older but have chubby cheeks get mistakenly labeled as teens, and teens who just happen to look older get passed as adults. And so there's an error rate that Meta has committed in this settlement. It'll keep the error rate basically below 10%. So they'll continue to test whether teens are getting through being mistakenly labeled as adults. And to me, 10% is pretty high. And then also, interestingly, they didn't commit to an error rate on the other side. So how many adults are actually being denied access by mistakenly being labeled as teens?
16: So when it comes to using photo ID as a verification tool for enforcing some of these new policies, summarize that debate, because on one hand, you could say, well, you know, you use a photo ID for buying alcohol and tobacco. If social media is as harmful to young minds as we think it might be, then maybe there should be photo ID enforcement. Tell me why it's more complicated than that.
25: Yeah, I am so incredibly worried about this photo ID requirement, because what it really is, the reason it's different than tobacco or liquor is that it's about speech, right? It's about your ability to read a post online or post something online. These platforms are our public libraries these days. You know, this is where we go to get information. It's worth noting that, like, in the US, almost every state has a library confidentiality law that they passed basically to protect the records so that the state couldn't go and see what you were reading and claim you were a subversive. So the idea of instituting basically an ID requirement where there would suddenly be a list of everything you'd read and seen on your social media tied to your exact identity and your driver's license is really dangerous in a time of rising authoritarianism around the world. There's nothing authoritarians like more than suppressing dissent.
0: And all this comes at a time when Meta is not exactly ascendant. In your piece, you refer to the zombie era of Meta. What do you mean?
25: Internet companies don't die the way that, like, more a spectacular failure like an Enron, and they just disappear from the landscape. Instead, what you have is these zombies. So you've seen them, you've been on their websites, you probably stumbled onto AOL or Yahoo, and you're like, oh my gosh, this still exists? What's this website? I forgot about it. Now they are private equity owned, or like they're being milked by their shareholders for as much money as possible. So they're filled with ads, the content's kind of low quality, but they still have millions of visitors because people just have habits of going there. And what we're seeing with Meta is a similar thing, right? This year, they've had their first ever decline in user numbers. They've had their first ever decline in profits. Wall Street is worried because they're lighting so much money on fire for their AI bid. This quarter and last quarter, both times they had a 25% year-over-year increase in the amount of ads they were showing per user, which basically means they're not getting any growth any other way. So they just have to cram more ads onto each page for each person to see in the few minutes they're on there.
0: Okay, but Meta, and if we take their numbers at face value here, has 3.9 billion users globally, which I guess would include Facebook, Instagram, and WhatsApp. That's roughly a billion more users than YouTube has each month. So I guess the runway for Meta's slow death is pretty darn long.
25: Yeah, absolutely. I'm not saying this is going to happen overnight, but I'm saying that we are seeing the turning point, in my opinion. We're seeing the turning point from them being a growth company, a leader in this space, to one that is just fighting to defend its territory as it declines. And unfortunately, what we see with internet companies is that as they start to decline, their bad behavior increases. They are more willing to do slop content. They're less willing to invest in protecting users from harm. Already, we have the Federal Trade Commission has reported that Meta's properties account for more than 50% of the fraud claims that are filed at the Federal Trade Commission. So basically, it's a cesspool for fraud and scams already. And I can see that that will likely get worse.
0: Oh, Lord.
25: Yeah. So I agree with you. They're not going to disappear overnight, but I'm just saying we are also going to suffer as they go down.
0: So taking all of that together, do you think that this settlement, which the headlines would have you believe is a great big win for the state attorneys general, a big win for all of us who want to see some meaningful consequences for this era of social media impunity, is it a win?
25: I mean, I hate to be wishy-washy, but the reality is it's kind of a medium-sized win. These companies have gotten away for so long with hiding behind the immunity that was granted in the 1996 telecom law that said they weren't liable for the content that was published on their sites. And so they really have not faced legal consequences for most of their behavior. It's worth noting also that there's still much more to come. I think there's more than 200,000 individual lawsuits against Meta that it's basically consolidating to these mass torts that could also be another huge multi-billion dollar settlement. So we have to hope that maybe all these little pieces do work to constrain them. And I hope, and this is really where I'm getting super optimistic, that it might even allow for other kinds of competition.
0: Like what?
25: I mean, I think like the best case scenario for social media, in my opinion, is that we would have much more control over it, right? We would have a decentralized network like what Blue Sky promised to be, but hasn't really turned out to be, where you would have the ability to bring your followers with you to a new platform. And you could choose platforms based on content moderation, that you could choose your algorithm. Like, I want my feed to just be puppies and rainbows, you know? And we basically used to have the remote control, right? That was the iconic thing where we changed channels and we controlled our TV consumption. We actually gave the remote control to the companies and they decide what's in our feed and what we will listen to and watch. And I want that control back. So I think that comes from competition, from new platforms emerging. I don't know that this compliance regime is going to make that easier though, unfortunately. So yeah, I'm trying to be optimistic in the face of pessimism.
0: It's not your job to bring us false optimism, but thank you for translating this head scratcher of a settlement. Julia, thanks so much.
25: Thanks so much for having me. This has been great.
0: Julia Angwin is an investigative journalist and founder of Proof News, a nonprofit journalism studio.
1: Coming up, your kid's new best friend at elementary school that they just can't stop talking about. It might just be a chatbot.
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1: This is On the Media. I'm Brooke Gladstone.
0: And I'm Michael Owinger. Last week, the first and second largest school districts in the country put the brakes on AI in the classroom.
27: New York City's mayor, Zoran Mamdani, just announcing that there's going to be a one-year ban on students using AI tools in pre-K through the eighth grade.
28: Now, the LA Unified School District is blocking students from using AI on school-issued devices. The ban will stay in place for at least the rest of the school year.
0: This comes after months of growing pushback from parents.
29: If you're a parent who doesn't want your kid exposed to AI in school, this video is for you.
30: I think AI in schools has actually reached the level of public health emergency.
0: One of those concerned parents is our own OTM producer, Molly Rosen. She has a 2-year-old and is contemplating a future in which her child goes to school and spends his days on a small laptop talking to a computer. To talk through her fears, Molly spoke to New Yorker staff writer Jessica Winter about her recent article titled, "What Will It Take to Get AI Out of Schools?" This conversation took place before the moratoriums in New York and LA. Winter said she'd always warned her kids to avoid AI, but things changed abruptly when her daughter brought home a new Chromebook from school.
31: We realized that it was installed with the Google Gemini suite of AI tools. I immediately thought, well, we'll just turn them off, but we couldn't. We couldn't turn them off. You needed administrative privileges to turn them off. So she just kept dismissing the prompts and they kept coming up again. This was a real conflict for me because suddenly what I've been teaching my kids about AI seemed to be in direct, active opposition to what my daughter was being given in school.
2: You write, "I heard the tap tap of the cloven hooves approaching our doorstep when your daughter came home with this Chromebook with the AI tools installed on it." Tell me a little bit more about what these features offered to do for her.
31: She had done a slideshow on the history of the printing press, which is really on the nose when you're talking about AI as this revolutionary technology. Just as an experiment, we decided to run this slideshow that she had made through these new AI tools to see what would happen. And my heart sunk because it did create out of her 10-year-old vision of what a slideshow should look like something very clean and professional and streamlined. It looked good. It was easy to read. The images were apt. The typography was historically correct. I mean, it was perfect in its way.
2: You write that comparing the two slideshows felt like the mother-daughter pool race in Mommy Dearest, with Gemini playing the role of Joan Crawford.
7: I'm bigger and I'm faster. I will always beat you.
31: The point of a 10-year-old creating a slideshow about the history of the printing press is not to create the most beautiful professional slideshow you've ever seen, telling you things you never would have known about the printing press. That's not the point of it. What's good about the project is that the fifth grader is learning something and taking pride in her work. And to me, and to many, many people with whom I spoke for this piece, this AI-generated slideshow just had absolutely nothing to do with any of those processes.
2: About 80% of teachers say that their school district provides Google Chromebooks, and this is according to a recent New York Times survey. The Chromebook is kind of the problem.
31: In the early 2010s, Google decided to make a very aggressive effort to implant itself and its technology in schools, and the device at the forefront of this effort was the Chromebook and all the free apps that can come with a Chromebook. Part of the case that Google made for the Chromebook was really a proto-AI, proto-chatbot, proto-LLM case. And that case was kids just don't need to learn as much stuff as they used to. You can see Google executives saying things like that 15 years ago.
10: When I was a young person growing up in Virginia, I had to memorize the 50 counties. Why was that memorization so important if I can carry a device that has that piece of information and everything else in the world with me at all time?
31: And today, of course, you can see AI proponents saying the same things, same kinds of things.
2: Yes. And I have to say, I went to library school. I trained to be a librarian back in 2013. And at that time, everything was about digital literacy. You know, students growing up today are going to live in a world where they apply for jobs online, they do their taxes online, all this stuff. And if they don't have some level of digital literacy, they will be left behind. And I feel like right now, I am observing as rapidly that ground is shifting from digital literacy to AI literacy. I have my gut feelings about whether using AI in school is good or bad, but what does the actual research say?
31: There's three buckets of concern. One is obviously cognitive. Research shows that AI use potentially causes forms of cognitive atrophy in heavy users.
2: That doesn't sound good.
31: So people who use chatbots, they're not relying as much on their working memory, on their own judgment, on their own history, you know, their own selves. And instead, they're ceding that authority and that kind of cognitive muscle maintenance to AI. So that's an adult with a full-grown brain. Imagine the effects on a brain that isn't even close to being fully developed. And we do have to simply imagine those effects because there is not a ton of research on the use of AI in early educational settings, which is itself a concern. Why is AI being introduced so rapidly in schools without more research and without more peer-reviewed argument in its favor? So that's number one. Number two is social-emotional. This objection is based around the idea that with AI, human interactions are taking a backseat to kids staring at screens and interacting with chatbots, that can have real consequences for social emotional development. And so that brings us to the third category, the third objection, which is that AI makes things very neat and efficient, and the learning process is not and cannot be neat and efficient. It takes time. It's a series of steps. You can't take shortcuts. And children need to be writing their own stories and drawing their own pictures with their own little hands. And they do not need and should not have a machine to do that work for them, because their work is enough.
2: So now this brings me to this question of what can we do about this? You document in your article that the New York City Department of Education had begun soliciting feedback on its preliminary guidelines for using AI in K-12 classrooms, and it included this declaration. The question is not whether AI belongs in schools. The question is whether we will collectively build a system that governs AI to serve every student and every stakeholder. Why do you call this a rhetorical suplex?
31: So the way this conversation is typically framed is that we have one of two choices, that on the one hand, we can decide to just introduce AI into schools willy-nilly with no concern about possible repercussions and have a lot of regrets about it later, or we can do this in a very responsible way and implement AI and education in a way that everyone can feel good about and that will set children up for a bright future where they're not left behind in the great technological revolution that's unfolding, right? That to me is a false binary. I don't think that those are the two choices in front of us. I think the choices in front of us are, does this technology belong in schools or does it not? And I think another binary worth bringing up is where the money is. The proponents of AI in classrooms tend to be the people in the institutions with a material stake in the outcome. The people on the other side of this debate, the educators and teachers and increasingly students who oppose the presence of AI in classrooms, they don't have any material stake in this at all. Their stake is ethical, environmental, cognitive. No one's paying them to stay up late researching this stuff or reaching out to elected officials or organizing or leafleting or coming to protest rallies in the middle of the summer when school isn't even in session. And there's no money awaiting them at the end of this if they succeed. I think that that gets overlooked in our coverage of these issues when it should often be front and center.
2: I have to be totally honest with you. That argument that kids are going to be left behind, I would say 90% of the time when I envision a future that I want for my son, it does not involve him sitting at school on a Chromebook with an AI chatbot helping him write his essays. And I would say there's like 10% of the time when those anxieties and worries that I feel about so many things as a parent creep in. And I worry, what if AI does become super important in his future life, in getting a job? And what if he doesn't learn the things he needs to know about how to use AI and these other kids are way ahead of him? You know what I mean? Like, I just feel like it's preying upon the insecurities that come with being a parent. Do you ever have these doubts?
31: Never. And I'll tell you why. Let's unpack what you just said, because I understand where you're coming from. I really do. Let's unpack it.
2: Yeah.
31: What would he be left behind from? What would the kids on the chatbots and asking Claude questions, what are they getting that your son wouldn't be getting?
2: How to query chatbots, how to ask them things in a way that will get you results, how to put different tools together in stacks so that you're making AI agents who then can do all these tasks for you. This is what I imagine would be the argument for AI literacy.
31: And I think there's a great argument to be made for some of those tasks at the high school level. Mm. And I think it's vitally important that students get some kind of early education in the risks of AI, the fact that these are very dangerous tools potentially for children and young people who have mental health issues. We know that there have been multiple lawsuits now related to children who have committed suicide after interacting with chatbots. So that's vitally important, that safety-related education. And I think that can be approached much as we approach sex education, really, at the sixth or seventh or eighth grade level. There's a concept that I love and that I want to learn more about and write about in the future called embodied learning, which is the idea that kids learn better if their learning is embodied. If they're not typing the letters and they just magically appear on the screen, but they're actually making the letters. They're holding the pencil and they understand that when the pencil presses on the paper, it makes a word and the words create a story and they've made it. Their thoughts have been created and made by them into a tangible object that they can then hold up and read. And I think people should feel free and liberated in feeling very sentimental and romantic about this stuff. I would like to romanticize these processes because they're beautiful and they're special and they're perfect the way they are and they can't be replaced. And so whatever your son is doing that isn't engaging with a chatbot or whatever it might be, it's probably going to be closer to that kind of embodied

0: himself rather than outsourcing them and fostering dependency on an ed tech product.
1: We have covered the various moral panics that have inevitably arisen with the invention of each new technology. Do you think there's a chance that there's an element of moral panic here around AI, or do you think there's something about AI that makes it different?
0: The use of that word panic implies that parents and educators who are concerned about AI are responding in a way that's purely reactive or exaggerated or hasty. And I would use the word emergency. I think that these advocates perceive correctly that this is either an emergency or it has the potential to become an emergency. I would also flip this around and make the observation that the panic can be observed on the other side too. Every time that a pro-AI proponent says your kid is going to be left behind, that smacks of panic to me because there is so much at stake. There's so much money at stake. There's so much potential wealth and success at stake if AI can be implemented into classrooms at the level that these companies are aspiring to. So no, I don't see moral panic here. I see an appropriate level of concern and action.
1: Jessica, thank you very much.
0: Thank you so much for having me on the show. I've really enjoyed our conversation.
1: Jessica Winter is a staff writer at The New Yorker and author of the article, What Will It Take to Get AI Out of Schools?
2: That's it for this week's show. On the Media is produced by Molly Rosen, Rebecca Clark Callender, and Candace Wong. Travis Mannin is our video producer.
3: Our technical director is Jennifer Munson, with engineering from Jared Paul. 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On the Media is produced by WNYC. I'm Brooke Gladstone.
2: And I'm Micah Loewinger.
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10: That was quite a contrast from how he talked about other European leaders who Trump says failed to help the U.S. in its war with Iran.
11: President Trump is at his golf club in Ireland, and he's working in some diplomacy. For Saturday, September 12th, this is All Things Considered from NPR News. I'm Alyssa Nadworny. Coming up, the story of a woman who left her home in Canada to support ISIS in Syria. After cooperating with the U.S. and its allies, she's returned and faces new challenges.
12: If these women were to ever suspect me of cooperating with Kurds, Americans, whoever, they would try to kill me.
11: And today is Rosh Hashanah, celebrating the Jewish New Year. A Mexican chef gives us a recipe for challah, inspired by her heritage.
13: I felt like I was combining, you know, the Mexican and the Jewish love for bread.
11: First News.
14: Live from NPR News in Washington, I'm Linda Kenyon. Iran says it will sign an agreement Monday to temporarily reopen the Strait of Hormuz, as NPR's Hadil Al-Shalchi reports.
15: The agreement between Oman and Iran to temporarily reopen the Strait of Hormuz has been in the works for weeks. It maps out routes that will allow ships to enter the waterway from the Iranian side and exit from the Omani end. In an interview with an Indian media outlet, Iranian President Masoud Pezeshkian said the agreement would be signed at a meeting with Arab states on the Persian Gulf. The Iranian blockade of the strait has affected global oil supplies. U.S. diesel prices hit a new American high at an average

0: Support for Elias comes from Descanso Gardens. This October, Descanso Gardens transforms into a one-of-a-kind Halloween experience with Carved. Wander the pumpkin trail, get lost in the hay maze, explore the pumpkin house, and encounter spirits along the way. Stop by the Dia de los Muertos ofrenda, watch master carvers bring pumpkins to life, and see the Descanso Railroad decked out for the season. Carved runs October 2nd through 31st, so grab your tickets and make plans for a night of pumpkins, art, and autumn magic.
1: I'm Linda Kenyon with these headlines. Diesel prices in the U.S. have hit another record, soaring past $6 a gallon on average, as Washington's war with Iran disrupts the world's flow of oil. The national average of nearly $6.16, according to AAA, is up from $5.85 last week. Russian President Vladimir Putin, speaking at the BRICS summit in India, denies Russia poses any threat to Europe. He also warned sending European troops into Ukraine would mean direct conflict with Russia. The summit brings together 11 emerging markets, including Brazil, China, Egypt, and Ethiopia. Meanwhile, Russian strikes have killed 8 civilians and wounded dozens more in Ukraine. I'm Linda Kenyon, NPR News.

0: That's all for today's show. Thank you so much for listening to All Things Considered from NPR News.
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4: On last week's Wait, Wait, Mo Rocca felt bad for the USS Abraham Lincoln, which finally ended a record-breaking deployment at sea.
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14: Live from NPR News in Washington, I'm Linda Kenyon. The CEO of OpenAI, Sam Altman, says his company will not have an initial public offering this year, something analysts had been anticipating. As NPR's John Ruich reports, the decision hinges in part on widespread concerns about AI safety after reports of AI programs going rogue.
15: OpenAI's IPO is one of the most anticipated public share offerings in years, and it's expected to be one of the biggest. But in an interview with Fortune, Sam Altman said the maker of ChatGPT is not rushing into it, given events in AI safety lately.
16: Right now would be an ill-advised moment to go public. And we don't feel pressure on that.
15: Pressed on the timing, Altman added this.
16: I would say not 2026. Yeah, we got a lot of stuff to do.
15: The AI world has been rocked by recent reports of AI agents colluding together without people in the loop and going off script, even hacking into other companies. Now leading labs, including OpenAI, are talking about slowing the pace of development so safety measures can keep up. John Ruich, NPR News.
14: The Navy is providing new details on how much its main supply hub in Bahrain has been damaged by the war with Iran. Steve Walsh with member station WHRO has the story.
17: NPR has been reporting since April about the evacuation of families in